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2: Hi, this is Steve Green, the Computer Chap, and welcome to this week's show. These shows are all about personal technology, obviously computers, but also all those other additional digital gizmos that now form part of our lives and society. They're with us wherever we go. Some may be in your lounge or your office, some may be on your body or in your car. But the number of digital devices that are now becoming available and popular is ever increasing. In these shows, we hope to cover many of these technologies, but also how they impact you, how they're changing society, and insights into some of the businesses that produce and distribute these products. So if you need any information, don't hesitate to email me at strandandsteve@gmail.com. That's strandandsteve@gmail.com. I always welcome your feedback on these shows. And obviously, if you've got any suggestions as to what I can cover in future shows, I'd love to hear from you. In this week's show, we're going to devote time to a part of business and home computing that we almost take for granted. But there's actually been a revolution in how we deploy these capabilities. And I think it's safe to say it's the only thing in existence in our day-to-day lives that actually existed before the birth of Jesus Christ. And today it's so integral to how we function as human beings, both from the point of view of work and pleasure, that we basically take it for granted. I don't think I know of any other technology that's was around in the good old AD times that is still prevalent today. And what we're talking about is paper. Again, we take it for granted. Chances are you've got some. And in an ideal world, being a greenie by name and greenie by nature, I would love to dispense with as much paper as possible, because that involves obviously cutting down trees and adding to the climate crisis we're all currently facing. But paper's here to stay. And I used to have a customer who, upon listening to my wonderful presentation about the paperless office, looked at me, smiled and said, "We'll have the paperless office when we have the paperless bathroom." Time has proven him right. So what can we say about paper? Again, I believe there's been an absolute revolution. So I think probably a good place to start is how things have changed in recent years because of modern computerization. And I'm going to do that by looking at how things used to be done in the good old days before emails and printers and PDFs and everything else. What did it cost a typical organization, should we say, to send out 10,000 invoices? Maybe your local council or an electricity company.

But in the good old days, we'll have a look at how it used to be done and how much effectively it costs. I'm then going to go and take a few moments out to talk about NZ Post, our wonderful postal service delivery, and how printing, and especially home printing and computerization, especially emailing, has had a massive impact on how NZ Post runs its business and what its future is likely to look like. We'll then go and have a look at some of the modern trends in printing, and I'll offer you some advice and guidance if you're in the market for a new printer as to what's available and what are the key factors you should look at nowadays. And then we'll look at some of the software issues, and in particular, a device called a PDF, which again we more or less take for granted now. If you've had any emails in your inbox in the last week, chances are there's been a PDF attachment or two in there. So where to start? Let's go back to what it used to be like in the good old days when an organization had to produce, shall we say, 10,000 paper tape invoices. It wasn't that long ago. But at that time, computerization, especially in accounting, was either non-existent or restricted to massive mainframe computers that still relied on manual batch inputs and continuous feed paper. And for most standard New Zealand businesses, accounts were processed using a mixture of manual typewriters, spirit duplicators, carbon paper, and good old-fashioned raw clerical labour. So in this example, let's look at how much things would have cost back in, should we say, 1980 for an organisation to produce 10,000 invoices. So the material and technology costs. Before laser printers, a bulk run of 10,000 forms required pre-printing by a commercial offset printer, companies like Wickles, for example, or utilizing heavy-duty office duplicators. So pre-printed invoice stationery, the paper, a bulk run of 10,000 lined invoice sheets on standard paper would cost about $2,000. Sorry, I repeat that, $200, but this is 1980 pricing. In addition to that, patently there was printer technology and ink. And whether you were using heavy-duty electronic typewriters or mechanical accounting machines, that would cost about $50. And envelopes. Remember envelopes? We don't buy them anymore, do we? 10,000 standard windowless or window envelopes bought in bulk would cost about $80. So for those 10,000 forms, $330. Then, of course, we have postage. Postage was massive fixed expense. In 1980, the standard internal letter cost about 14 cents. So multiply that by the 10,000, and you've got $1,400 in stamps. But the real expense back in the good old days was patently labour. And without software to automatically generate totals, pull customer addresses, fold mail, this required an astronomical amount of manual labour. So in those days, well, manual labour, $4.50 an hour per person. So if you do all your sums, the labour cost to process about 10,000 invoices, probably around $800 to $900. So then you've obviously got things like folding the paper, stuffing it, sealing it, carrying it to the post office. And again, that would add up. So the total labor cost for those 10,000 invoices would be about $4,000. So when you look at materials and ink, postage, manual labor, those 10,000 invoices would have cost about $6,000 New Zealand. But that was in 1980 pricing. So if an organization was doing that today, you'd be looking at about $40,000. So if an organization was sending out 10,000 invoices once a month, patently you're looking at approaching $500,000 just to do that. And as we'll come on to a little bit later, nowadays that organization would have that totally automated. Their accounting software would generate the invoices. They would be transferred into what's called a PDF document, attached to an email automatically, and it appears in your inbox a few seconds later. And that's what every business is doing nowadays. They're avoiding, if at all possible, having to print anything and post it. And therefore, your local phone company, your local authority, even for something as trivial as that, they're saving

probably $500,000 a year, because there are no postage costs, there are no envelopes, there is no paper, there is no labor. And it happens in a matter of seconds. So the information gets out in a far more timely manner. It arrives in your inbox seconds after it was produced, instead of taking 4 or 5 days to come into the post. And if you're away from home, chances are you wouldn't actually receive it and open it until you got back home. So the end result is they invariably get their money quicker. So those were the good old days. So how does that affect a company like New Zealand Post? Obviously, things have changed massively. So in the last 20 years, yes, there's been a wee drop in the volume of letters. 20 years ago, New Zealanders sent over 1.2 billion letters per year. Now that's been reduced by at least 90% to just over 150 million letters annually. And they're predicting that in the next 2 years, that will go down by another 20% to around 120 million letters. And in the good old days, maybe 10 years ago, the average Kiwi household received about 7 letters a week. And that's down to fewer than 2 letters a week now, and is expected to drop to 1 letter a week in the next 3 years. Patently, that's had a wee bit of an impact on their financial situation. And in the old days, mail profits heavily subsidised the overall cost of delivering mail to every home in the country. What you paid for your stamp covered the cost. Because the physical cost to walk or drive to a mailbox stays the same whether a postie drops off 10 letters or 1 letter, mail operations have now swung into heavy losses because people are spending less money on stamps. Government relief funding that previously kept mail afloat has officially ended, forcing inevitably stamp prices to rise and rise and rise just to reflect the actual cost of delivery. And I think you can sense now that if the volumes are reducing massively, the only way to counter that is to increase the cost of postage to cover the cost. But there's a limit to how much people are prepared to pay, especially if they also reduce the frequency of delivering. Fundamentally, there's an old marketing phrase which says retreating uphill, firing with all guns. New Zealand Post has almost got to the top of the hill, and there's very little more retreating they can do, and they're running out of ammunition. So, are we looking at the end of the postie? I think so, because in countries like Denmark, they no longer have mail delivery. And I'm not sure what NZ Post is going to do in this regard, but probably look to subcontract out to local companies who can deliver local mail sponsored by NZ Post, but in a far more cost-effective way of achieving it. So, what does NZ Post look to do? Certainly fewer delivery days. And at the moment, there is a legal minimum that they have to adhere to. But it's coming down to twice a week instead of perhaps 3 days a week, with rural delivery minimums dropping to 3 days a week, down from five. Patently, as you've seen in the press of late, far fewer post shops. The mandated minimum number of physical postal outlets is dropping from about 880 to about 500, and no doubt will step down to 400 over the coming years. So far less post shops, but that's life, and very, very hard for people in rural environments to have convenient access to a post shop. So what is NZ Post relying on? Patently, it's purely as a parcel and freight logistics giant, and it is a giant. And with the digital revolution killed the letter, it simultaneously created the e-commerce boom. So NZ Post has invested over 200 million in massive, highly automated sorting hubs like the Wellington Super Depot and their brand new flagship Auckland Processing Centre, which can process upwards of 15,000 parcels an hour. They're a courier company. And if it wasn't for computerisation, and especially businesses providing online shopping facilities, that side of the business wouldn't be as dynamic as it currently is. So the takeaway, in the future, NZ Post will be almost identical to international couriers like FedEx or DHL. Physical mail, no doubt, will still arrive, but it will be treated as an occasional minor add-on tucked into the back of a courier van that is

primarily filled with online shopping boxes. So chances are now that if you've had a computer for many years, you've been able to print something out. And in the late 70s, popular printers were called Daisy Wheel printers. They were superseded by Matrix printers, both of which had limited capability. And certainly in the last 15 or 20 years, the dominant printer for home use has either been a cheap laser printer, which invariably was just black, not color, or inkjet printers, which have revolutionized home printing, or in fact, small business printing as well. So the next section of this revolution, let's have a look at the actual hardware, the printers. And without doubt, if you're in the market for a new printer, frankly, first and foremost, you should go and look for an A4-based inkjet multifunctional peripheral. 3-in-1 inkjet printers, as they're known and marketed. Why 3-in-1? Well, patently, they can print, invariably in color, monochrome. They can also scan, which is an increasingly popular use of these devices, as more and more people will email you a document which you need to print, sign, and scan and email back to them. And they're photocopiers, very, very good photocopiers. So if you've got a little office at home, one 3-in-1 printer does all three of those jobs, and inevitably they're Wi-Fi enabled. So if there are two or three PCs in the house, they can all share the same printer, courtesy of Wi-Fi. Many of them you can still plug into the back of a computer through a USB port, but they're becoming fewer and fewer, and obviously the printer would have to be close to your computer to support that. So, which brand should you buy? If you go to any of the traditional high street stores, think of some names, Warehouse Stationery, Noel Leeming, Harvey Norman, names spring to mind, they'll all have basically the same printers, and they'll have a range of printers. But there are four dominant companies that manufacture now approaching 90% of the entire global market for home and small office printers. And in no particular order, they are HP, Epson, Canon, and Brother. Fundamentally, they're all great. They're all quality products, quality companies, well supported. And as we'll come on to shortly, the supply of ink is well established for these companies. So you may ask yourself, how many printers a year do people like you and I buy and install? Surprisingly, the answer is about 80 million a year. It's a massive marketplace. And the dominant share of those 80 million units are these 3-in-1 printers now. People still buy laser systems, but invariably they're just monochrome, so less functional. And there's been a revolution in the last 3 or 4 years with inkjet printers, which is a migration from printers needing cartridges to what we call smart tanks. And the ink tank systems are becoming more and more dominant. And basically, they are the ones that are now selling hugely. So if you look at those four companies, which one would I recommend? I'll check them all out, they're all good. I have a personal preference for Brother, and I've been using Brother printers now for 15 or so years. And they're the ones I would invariably go to first and foremost if I did need a new printer, which I did do 2 weeks ago, and I'll tell you about that in a wee while. So at the moment, market share, HP have got about 35% of the marketplace. They've also introduced a scheme whereby the printers are intelligent enough that if they're running out of ink, they can automatically reorder on HP and it will be delivered to you. Because as we'll come on to shortly, the supply and sale of ink cartridges is where the money is, not the actual printer itself. Secondly, with about 20% market share, is Epson. And again, excellent products. Canon also have got about 20% market share, and the remaining 10% is Brother. What I recommend if you're looking for a new printer is the time has come
to seriously consider an ink tank printer compared to one that has

traditional cartridges. It all comes down to value for money and cost. And fundamentally, for many, many years, the manufacturers discounted the actual printer. And quite often you could get a superb 3-in-1 printer for around $130 to $150 because they make all the money on the proprietary cartridges that the printer needs. And most of these old-fashioned printers require 4 separate cartridges. Magenta, KN, blue, and of course black cartridges. And invariably you could only get them from the manufacturer. In other words, it had to be a Brother cartridge or a Canon cartridge. And for a typical cartridge, they would suggest gives you about 200 pages of printing. You'll probably be looking at $25 a cartridge nowadays. So 4 cartridges, a complete set for a typical cartridge-based printer, you'll be looking at probably about $110 for 4 new cartridges for the printer. And quite often, if one of the cartridges ran out of ink, the printer would not function until it was replaced. And about 3 years ago, these companies started bringing out ink tank printers. So no cartridges, but just 4 big ink wells. And the ink comes in a little plastic bottle that you literally pour into each of the ink wells, depending on whether it's magenta, KN, yellow, or black. And the benefit of the ink tanks is that simply they store vastly more ink. And whereas I suggested that a typical cartridge would give you about 200 pages, the comparable ink well for the same color would give you about 5,000 pages. So 25 times as much ink before you need to go and buy a new one. And in looking at that, if you do your sums, you would have to buy 25 cartridges to give you the same volume of ink as you get in one ink tank bottle. Now that would come to about $450 for 25 cartridges, whereas a bottle of the ink tank ink is about $20. So to put it rather bluntly, once you've actually had to buy maybe 2 sets of cartridges for your traditional printer, from that point onwards, you've reached the break-even point at which obviously the ink tanks become so cost-effective, it's embarrassing. Patently, for the last 3 years, you've had to pay a significant premium for the printer itself because the manufacturers aren't making any money on the ink anymore. They've got to make it on the printer. And the original ink tank printers were not very good, but the more modern breed that have come out in the last year are technically vastly superior. They're far more reliable, and the price has come down. So whereas I mentioned earlier on that a typical cartridge-based 3-in-1 printer was around $120 to $150, the one I bought a few days ago was about $350. So that gives me the black cartridge, which they advertise as giving me 7,500 pages, and each of the colored cartridges give me 5,000 pages. I'd literally have to buy 60 or 70 cartridges to give me that capacity. So fundamentally, we've got to a point now where ink tank based 3-in-1 printers are the de facto standard, and they're excellent, they're reliable. But I do recommend, if you can, make sure that there is actually a paper tray with the printer, in preference to having to put printers into the back of the paper into the back of the printers, which is a very weak part of the mechanism. And obviously, if it's got a little screen on the front to give you information or to tell you how much ink is left, then all the better. But these printers, regardless of whether it's Brother, Canon, Epson, or HP, are very, very reliable. They always work fine, and they're very easy to set up on your computer so that you can use it within literally hours. And photocopying is obviously an offline experience. You just put paper in the top and press the copy button, whether you want it black or color, and that's independent of the computer. But all computers have scanning applications provided that enable the computer to interface to these printers. So yeah, go forth, and if you do want a printer, I think I've covered that base well. But let's look finally a little bit to do with the software, because one of the revolutions that has also taken place regarding printing

is the ability to send what looks like printed information via an email to anyone in the form of what's called a PDF, which stands for Portable Document Format. And it's been around since the early 90s, originally produced by a company called Adobe in America. And fundamentally, what they wanted to ensure is that no matter what application you were using to create a document, it could be Word or Excel, or maybe even some photographs, if that was sent in an email, which was becoming popular back in the 90s, early 90s, then the person receiving the email had to have comparable software on their PC to be able to actually open the document and read it. In addition to that, if you sent them something that was simply in a Word document, for example, the person at the other end could simply open it up, edit it, and forward it on to somebody else. So if the objective was to send them a document that was final, you do expose the risk that people can change it without your knowledge. So PDF was the ideal solution for that. Effectively, you're producing a digital copy of the printed page. No limit to how many pages you could have in a PDF file, and it was very efficient on disk storage, and it took no time at all to attach it to an email and send it off. And there are a number of programs and applications that come with just about every computer to be able to produce a PDF. Adobe with Acrobat provides a free reader, which is excellent. I believe with Windows, Microsoft provides a print to PDF capability. So whatever you're doing, if you go, whatever application you're doing, if you go to the print menu under file, it will invariably at the bottom of the options that come up will be a little box at the bottom left saying PDF. So if you print that, it knows you want to produce a digital version of the report, for example, in preference to actually looking for a physical printer and printing it there and then. And if obviously you say, I want a PDF because it's a digital file, it invites you to give it a name and invite you to designate where you want to store it on a computer so you can subsequently find it and email it to someone else. So PDFs have had a huge impact. It's the default now. The chances are if ever you get an attachment to an email, the chances are it is actually a PDF, which you simply open up and away you go. And you can print it from there if you do need a paper copy. I'm a bit of an Apple freak, so on my Apple Mac, there's a function called Preview, which offers you all sorts of benefits as to how you can process a PDF. But it was originally produced as a secure means of getting information via email from the originator to its destination. And nowadays, it's hard to work without it. But what happens if you actually get a PDF and you want to do something with it? Maybe you want to add some pages to the middle of it. Maybe somebody sent you a PDF and you want to actually revert it back to a Word document so you can add more information to it. Or maybe somebody sent you a PDF and you actually want to produce a PowerPoint presentation. Or maybe there's some financial information in the PDF which you would like to be able to extract into Excel and amalgamate that financial information with the ones you've got. There's literally dozens and dozens and dozens of things that potentially you can do with a PDF. And one of the obvious ones is that sometimes the PDF, maybe it's a 150 page report, may be too large to actually email to someone, where traditionally an email can only have attachments to about 25 meg. So if you've got a report that's 80 meg, you can't email it. Now, there may be other ways of getting it to someone. In fact, you may even choose to print it and put it in the post. But for example, wouldn't it be nice if you could just simply compress the PDF down to a size that's small enough to email to someone with confidence? And that's quite a sophisticated thing to do. But fundamentally, there's probably about 20 different things you can do with a PDF. And there's one application I love, and it's free, so I will recommend it at this stage. And it's called I Love PDF. And the love bit is a red heart. So it's I Red Heart PDF. Just Google it and you'll find it. And it's a web-based application. It invites you to identify where your PDF is

0: And out of all the 18 options, what do you want to do with it? It takes your document off to the cloud, it processes it, and it downloads the program. So it might be that you nominate the PDF and say, I want to transfer this into Word, and you will get back in a matter of seconds a Word file that you can then on-process. Pretty neat stuff. So I do love PDF. It is free to use, and it's a very, very, very convenient tool. And obviously, it just works in any web browser. So that's about it for now. I will actually give a plug to one of my favorite companies called Brandpost. They're based in Palmerston North, and they provide a vast range of inks for these printers. For the four major brands, they obviously provide the ink cartridges and the ink bottles for the ink tanks that are made by the four manufacturers. But for the popular inks, they also have their own private label brands, which are just as good and significantly less expensive. 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So by all means, go to your local shop, if you do have one, and see what their prices are, but do check out Brandpost. Nice bunch of guys, and the service has always been great. So that's about it. I've covered the printer revolution.
1: Blankstein always like to talk about what's going on behind the scenes, but these guys do. Join Lester Ransfield and Maurice West now as they tackle conversations on things that matter. Thanks to Ozzy and the team at Wholesale Direct Importers. This is The Number Plate.
2: Hello and welcome to another episode of The Number Plate. I'm Maurice West, and joining me today is a person that everyone in New Plymouth probably knows, and that is John McLeod, but otherwise normally known as Horse.
3: Good afternoon, Maurice, and good afternoon, listeners. How you going out there?
2: So, Horse, before we get into things, we better thank our sponsor who was on with us last week, Ozzy from Wholesale Direct Importers. You need a new car, get down there to the corner of Seaview and Devon and see Ozzy. He'll give you an insane deal.
3: Good on you, mate.
2: Yeah, now, let's start with recent life of you. Now, as everyone should know, you were a councillor for about 200,000 years, and probably the most loved councillor that we've had in any length of time. What have you been doing since?
3: Thanks for that, Murray. Yeah, and actually, reference council, I actually won the best councillor award 1 year there for right across Taranaki. So, but since I retired from council, I've been doing house and grounds because I've got a couple of properties there, and plenty of time with the my children, particularly my daughter and my grandkids. And in between times, I do about a minimum of 3 months travelling every year. So, yeah.
2: So, let's start with the recent travelling. Where have you been in recent times?
3: Recent travel. Let's have a look. I always go to about four Greek islands anyway. Morris, ones I haven't been to, but always wind up in Corfu, down a little fishing village down the coastline of Corfu there for a bit of a break while I'm travelling, and a bit of R&R beach and stuff like that. You know, so, yeah, always wind up in Corfu, but always visit about four Greek islands I ain't been to, and then last time I went to Macedonia, Northern Macedonia, places I hadn't been to.
2: Why Greece in particular?
3: Greece, my partner Sue, she travels with me and she loves Greece, and particularly Athens and Corfu. She just loves the culture. So, and I don't mind it. There's a lot of historic stuff there, and I'm a bit of a historian, so I like visiting old Greek sites. And
2: well, if you've visited those areas, and have you visited any in particular to do with the World War II?
3: Visit generally, not all the time. We do go to a lot of World War One, World War Two cemeteries in the areas, you know, like in Crete and places like that. And we take a couple of bags of poppies with us and

0: go around and pay our respects to our fallen and those particular areas, and they're usually quite pretty places as well.
1: Have you been there any of the times when there's around the Anzac?
0: Yes, Morris have, and we were in the outskirts of Central Woodley there one time, and it was Anzac Day, and we took a trip out to the Commonwealth Grave Cemetery there, and it was Anzac Day, and they had a little bit of a thing going on, and we were there. We were the only Kiwis there. There was some South African folk there, and we actually went round the cemetery and placed our poppies on the Kiwi grave sites, particularly those that are only known to God. More so, because we can't do them all, because there's so many Kiwis lost their lives in places like Italy.
1: Yeah, I know. From the same thing, when I was in Thailand, and we went to the bridge on the River Kwai.
0: Yes.
1: You go to the cemetery there at, it just brings you. It's haunting, isn't it?
0: It is. It is. And I've been to places like Gallipoli and that, but I wouldn't go there during the Anzac time. We went there in a quiet time when there's less people, and it's quite sobering, actually. When we went there, we went right across the whole Gallipoli area and got up near the top where Chanuk Bera is. And, we went and visited the... Actually, Anzac Cove was empty when we were there. It was really nice. It was a pretty day. And when we were up in Chanuk Bera, we went and visited the Turkish cemetery. There was quite a few Turkish University students there at the time, a couple of classes, right up where the Chanuk Bera Memorial was. And I had our little poppy crosses with us, and I did a mihi to our dead, our fallen, and once I started, the Turkish people stopped talking, and you can hear them all going, Kiwi, Kiwi, Kiwi.
1: Yeah.
0: And and then we placed our crosses, I came back and sung a waiata, and it was very moving, actually, and when we walked away, they all recognised us, you know, and the Turkish people were quite humbling, actually, very upfront coming forward with us. And I remember on the way home from that trip, they had the Chanuk Bera celebrations not long after we'd been there. And I was in the queue in Sydney, going through Sydney Airport, and I said, what sort of a Mickey Mouse outfit? So this is about 2 o'clock in the morning, getting our bags checked and all this. And there was a guy behind Sue, big Maori guy, tapped him on the shoulder and said, is that Horse McLeod up front that said that? She goes, yes, it is. And he came strolling up to me, and it was Woody Upyata.
1: Oh,
0: and he'd just been to the Chanuk Bera celebration. G'day, horse, how you going? You know, da-da-da. You know, so, yeah. He talked about Chanuk Bera. He said, I damn near cried, horse. And then I said, I was the same. It's quite moving, particularly for a military person.
1: I must admit, probably the only places I've had a real chance to go and see that, apart from the River Kwai, was we went to Hiroshima.
0: Right.
1: And you visit Hiroshima and you just see and you think, how could one group of people do that to so many in one burst?
0: Yeah, you're so right.
1: So you've served time.
0: Yes.
1: Let's go through a little bit of that.
0: I served time in the military. I did 21 years, and I did 2 years in the infantry, and the rest of the time I did with New Zealand SAS. And I rose from the rank of a private to the sergeant major and training moral officer of our unit, and I did a few tours here and there. When I look back at it now, and I sort of think, how did I do that? When I look at some of the things I did, and I couldn't do them now, you know. It's quite mind-blowing. And

0: Are you able to talk about any in particular?
1: Not really. You know, there were times when, you know, you sort of in big doggy doo-doos and you sort of go, the guys would all look at you and go, what are we going to do now, horse? And I'm going, and I'd make a plan and we, you know, and I'm not a religious man, but in a time of crisis, man will always cry out for his God, I don't care who you are. And, of course, I would say it mentally to myself, if there's a God up there, I'd really like to get through today. You know, and years later, I talked to the guys at Tungies or whatever, and why was it always me that had to make the decisions? Some of you guys were a lot older than me. I mean, well, you were always one with the smarts and always had a plan, and you were a good thinker. You've been around the track, so that's why we used to pick on you.
0: So, to take another track from that, did that help you when you had to deal with people within the council for all those years?
1: Yeah, it did actually. Yeah. And a lot of my military learning, because I went to the military school of administration, you know, when you become a senior person in the military, particularly in the warrant officer sergeant level, you have to learn administration. And, of course, when I got onto the council, I found a lot of the bureaucrats were very poor in their administration, and I used to tell them so, in no uncertain terms.
0: So with your dealings with the council now, we know and understand the quite, well, at least everyone out there should understand that you spend a lot of time banging your head against what would seem like brick walls at times. Do you miss it?
1: Oh, 12 years on the council is enough for anybody. I believe if you go more than 12 years, you've got to give younger people a go, you know, and some sit there like old sofas gathering dust and picking up their pay, you know. I'm not a believer in that. You're in there, and I was in there being a counsellor 24/7, and I put my full heart and soul into it for the people. And that was a big thing about being a counsellor that I did enjoy, being able to help people more so than all the other rubbish that goes with it, you know. But that's who I was, and I look back on it now. And today I was talking to Andrew Judd, who used to be on the council with me, and some of the laughs and camaraderie we did have, and looking back on it, a lot of the things that we did moat and were rejected are coming to the fore now. Things like your water infrastructure and that, we wanted all the basics and then cut the nice to haves and let's deal with the basics first and then we can have the nice to haves. And of course it's all come to the fore now and it's really come to a head. And things like amalgamations, I remember stating sooner or later central government's going to push us into doing amalgamations in the province, so we should be prepared right now and start organising things like that. And of course, it's come to the fore now. They didn't want to know it then, yep. But it's come to the fore now, and so be it.
0: So I know your other great interest is rugby. Now,
1: go to Clopper.
0: In case anyone didn't know, apparently Horse supports the blue and white team, the Chooks.
1: Yeah.
0: So how long you been a Chook supporter?
1: I've been a Chook supporter ever since I was a young kid. There used to be a guy, we used to call him Fat Jack Gilbert. He used to be at Devon Intermediate. He was our rugby coach for Devon Blue at Devon Intermediate. And I was fortunate enough to get in the Taranaki schoolboys side. In those days, we had two teams. We had an amber and a black team. I don't know whether they got that today. And I recall that when I was in Form 2, Mr. Gilbert got myself and a guy, Ian Hunger, into his office, and he said, right, you two boys, you know who

playing for once you leave school, don't you? Yes, Mr. Gilbert, we're playing for Tuka, the good lads, good lads. So I played for Tuka as a young guy, and right up to the time.

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0: Kia ora e te whānau, I'm Mrs. Scrub, and it's my very great pleasure to welcome you to Certain Sound on ORFM. I'm with my first and current husband, Mr. Scrub, and for the next hour, we are looking forward to playing you some of our favourite songs from Aotearoa New Zealand. How are you doing, Mr. Scrub?
1: I'm doing very well, thanks you, Mrs. Scrub.
0: What are we listening to?
1: What we're listening to is former Dunedin musician Peter Hobbs. And he had a stellar early career around the turn of the century in bands such as Kitsett and Leslie Speaker. He's now in Auckland as a soundtrack and field recorder, and also, I think, a synth guy.
0: Fantastic. Well, shall we hear from his band Kitsett then?
1: I think we should, and the song that we're talking over has been repurposed from this original song from, what year was the song come out in?
0: 2022.
1: Okay, let's get into it.

0: That was Opossum with Blue Meanies, and that's off their really excellent 2012 album, Electric Hawaii, and that obviously features Cody Nielsen. I think Pick Runga might have been playing drums on that. And the connection between that song and the one before it was the previous song was called Opossum by Kitset, which came out in 1999. That was on Kitset's only album called Testbot. That was out through ArcLife Records, so a nice Dunedin track there. So what's coming up next, Mrs. Scrub?
1: Next, we've got the Jean-Paul Sartre Experience, I Like Rain. It would have been easier if they had been playing this under JPS Experience, but they didn't, so let's hear it.

Whoops, indeed. That was Butterspace, live at the Lounge Axe in Chicago in 1994. That's 8 minutes of peak Butterspace, where they were just really, really phenomenal live during that period. That was Shadow. That was from the Vultura album. And it comes from the Adam Jacobs collection that you can find on Internet Archive for free. His series is called No Tape Left Behind, and he's got hundreds and hundreds of live recordings up on the Internet Archive. But yeah, check out those Butterspace recordings, they're fantastic. You'll also find The Clean and John Paul Sartre Experience, which was the song beforehand, with I Like Rain, which is one of their first singles. Came out in 1987. Next up, we have The Great Unwashed, with one of the very, very best songs, as penned by the late, great Peter Guttridge. Let's get into it.

You've been listening to some great songs on Otago Access Radio 105.4 FM. In typical Mr. Scrub style, he picked an 8-minute song by Belter Space, and I then picked 2 4-minute classics. We had The Great Unwashed, Can't Find Water, and you've just heard The Chills, Biba Biba Bebo. Biba Biba Bebo was on the Lost LP in 1985. I bought that LP as soon as it came out, and I trashed it. I spent the last 2 years of my high school dancing and singing very loudly to the Lost EP, and it may have contributed to why I was a high school dropout. Who will know? Next up, we have the Abel Tasmans with Michael Faye.

That was Alistair Galbraith with an archetypal Alistair Galbraith tune. It came in at 1 minute 15. And that came out in 1998 on his Mirrorwork album, and it was called Thor. Before that, we heard from Mabel Tasman's with Michael Fay, and that came from their glorious 1990 album, Hey Spinner. Next up, we have a brand new release. This came out on vinyl in the last week or two. It's been released by Chicago label Silkbreeze Records. And it's called An Afternoon with Stephen Kogel and Peter Stapleton. And obviously Stephen Kogel and Peter Stapleton are the main songwriters for bands such as the Victor Dimisich Band, Scorched Earth Policy, The Terminals, and so on. And one of my favourite songwriting duos. Anyway, this particular record features a tape recorded in 1981 at Rory Montgomery's house, and it features Stephen Kogel with Peter Stapleton in the background performing the entire Victor Dimisich Band repertoire at that time, because the band no longer existed, and Rory Montgomery tricks Stephen Kogel into actually performing because he didn't want to do it. Funny enough, Stephen Kogel doesn't remember even doing it. But here is the first track off that record, Native Waiter, one of my favourite songs ever.

0: do anyway.
1: Go through the motions.
2: Oh, it's all right.
1: Just you know those ones you were doing last time.
0: They were recorded, weren't they?

0: Okay, that was Scorsheath Policy with another Cogal Stapleton composition called Too Far Gone, and that's off their 1984 EP Dust to Dust. And you can get remastered versions of that released by Siltbury's maybe 10, 15 years ago. Essential.
1: Tell me, Mr. Scrub, is that also on an afternoon with Victor Dimisich?
0: It absolutely is. You'll hear the original version as it was written and arranged by the writers. Scorsheath Policy made it a lot faster and angrier, but that was Scorsheath Policy as a band anyway. But yeah, Stephen Cogal singing it a lot slower, a bit more sedate. It's still very beautiful. What have we got coming up next? Which I believe is probably our last song.
1: It is our last song.
0: Yeah, for our first show.
1: Woohoo!
0: How are you feeling?
1: Oh, great. How about you?
0: Top of the world.
1: Excellent. So we've got Headless Chickens with an absolute stonker of a cover, Super Trooper.
0: And it's coming right now.
1: Oh, is it?
0: Any moment now.

the Epsilons from 1968 with The Echo. That followed Get Up and Get Down from The Dramatics. Another track now from The Fifth Dimension from 1972, the wonderful Last Night I Didn't Get to Sleep at All.

from the 6-CD collection Let the Sunshine In, the Soul City and Bell albums. That was The Fifth Dimension with Last Night I Didn't Get to Sleep at All. More soul from the Stax label now, and it's the Staple Singers with a 1971 recording of Respect Yourself.

0: Respect yourself from the Staple Singers. That's good advice. Leaves us with only one more track to play as it's time to leave the Grooveyard once again. Thanks for coming, and remember there's an open invite to return when we next rummage through the recorded relics of the 20th century. Saying goodbye with the Monks and... what's it called?
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2: 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Thank you for being here for episode 734 of Retro Speaks 60s Garage Punk Show. Tonight,

obscure 60s garage. It's my aim to play nothing that you know. So if you want to discover the most obscure underground 60s garage rock, garage punk, freak beat and psychedelia, this is the show for you. We're kicking it off with the Status Quo. Ah, I hear you saying, I know Status Quo. This is the Status Quo from Phoenix, Arizona. Formed quite some time before the English band formed, and they were formed by Camelback High School and Central High School students in Phoenix. This is a July 1966 45. This is the A-side, They All Want to Love Her.

everybody. It's John Brain here from London, Ontario, Canada. It's been my pleasure to have as my guest here today at the Brain Bunker, Phil Gray, Retrospect's Master of Ceremonies and all-around great guy. Thanks for all the great sounds and memories, Phil. You're the man. Retrospect.

It's all obscure 60s garage for this episode of Retrospect. Three tracks out of the States, The Status Quo, They All Want Her Love, followed by Marty Kennedy and the Monarchs. Formed by Marty and Randy Kennedy, brothers from Tucker, Georgia. Marty on lead vocals, Randy on drums. The band was discovered by a producer called Tim McCabe, who produced their single on a label called Love It. Released 1969, Love It out of Atlanta. Marty Kennedy and the Monarchs with Getting to Know You Better. Thirdly in the set, a band called The Storytellers from Milburn, New Jersey. Notably, the band included an organist, Danny Federici, who went on to play in some 60s bands with one Bruce Springsteen before becoming a member of the E Street Band. But in The Storytellers from Milburn, New Jersey, April 1967, 45 on a label called Tristero Records. The Storytellers A-side called Cry With Me. Keep the vibes going. Buy me a coffee or a beer at buymeacoffee.com/Mr. Phil Gray. That's M-R-P-H-I-L.

G-R-E-Y. Let's dive back in. We're going to continue with US Garage, but there's plenty of global tracks coming up. Starting this bracket with a band called The Ascendors from Warsaw, New York on Lee Records, just the 145, released in 1966. This is the A-side from The Ascendors, I Won't Be Home.

Another question. I'd like to know what's your attitude toward dancing. You say, preacher, times have changed. I don't see anything wrong with dancing today. Dancing is just as wrong as it's always been. You say, what's wrong with it? It's the front door to adultery. The thing that started on the dance floor is expected to be finished in a parked car or a motel somewhere.

Another footman that we must run against is the TV world. Are you aware of how much your child's actions and attitudes are controlled by television? The things they wear, the places they go, the things they do are directly related to television. For example, mother, are you aware of what your child is seeing on Saturday morning cartoons? Have you seen these cartoons? Programs motivated to lead your child into crime, into sex, into murder? Since the advent of TV, the crime rate in some areas has increased 1,000%.

0: more obscure 60s garage tracks, three out of the States and one out of the UK. We started off with the Ascendors out of Warsaw, New York, I Won't Be Home. Then, how's this for a band name? The Guys Who Came Up From Downstairs. Now that is 60s garage, right? They're from Maquoketa, Iowa. They performed with Paul Revere and the Raiders on an ABC TV show called Happenin' 69. We took the A-side of a 45 released in 1968 on a label called Disc Guys. It's a label out of Burlington, Iowa. The Guys Who Came Up From Downstairs with Growth. Followed by The Chosen Few out of Burlington, Vermont. They were students of St. Michael's College in Vermont, which is the reason why The Chosen Few was sometimes credited as The Chosen Few from St. Michael's. We took the B-side of an April 1967 45 on a label called Takeover. The track is called Get In On Life. Then we wrapped with a track out of the UK, a band you can see up on the Retrospect socials. They are curiously called Hat and Tie. An April 67 release on President Records. Hat and Tie had a couple of singles, one in 66 called California Jazz Club USA, but we went with their 1967 45, Bread to Spend, although we had the B-side, called Finding It Rough. Hat and Tie were Chris Thomas and Patrick Campbell Lyons, who became known for part of the core duo behind the UK psych pop band called Nirvana. Hat and Tie, Finding It Rough.
1: Phil Gray's Retrospect.
0: Let's head into obscure global garage now, starting off in Spain with a band called Los No from Barcelona. A 1966 release from Los No. This is Incomprendidos.

0: And that's Latino Garage, starting off in Spain with Los No Incomprendidos. Then, a Rolling Stones cover from Los Teddies, who released a 1968 LP called Dose Psycho Exitos. They were out of the Peruvian Amazon region of Iquitos, formed in 1966. Originally formed to play early afternoon slots in Lima's clubs, they were signed by Mag Records to record an LP released in 1968. That was Dose Psycho Exitos. So from Los Teddies, we had Soy Jack Flash. Then Los Yorks out of Peru also. Los Yorks, you can see them up on the Retrospect Facebook and Insta. The epitome of Peruvian garage rock. Together for about a year before releasing their debut LP, released Christmas 1967. That would have been Los Yorks 67. They also released Los Yorks 68 and Los Yorks 69. From the latter, we had El Loco. Dig what you hear?
1: Yeah!
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1: Yeah!
0: Well, we've had UK and American Garage and Latino Garage. We're heading to the European continent, starting now with the Matadors out of Czechoslovakia. They recorded for a label called Suprafon, formed 1965, part of the Czech psychedelic garage rock scene. Performed extensively in West Germany, actually became the backing band for the German version of the musical Hair. Here is the Matadors with Zlatý.

The love and the passion that they showed for their country was unbelievable. I've never seen quite anything like it.

0: retrospect.
1: Sai, ragazza, questa è la tua estate. È l'estate.

0: And that's a selection of continental European garage, starting off with the Matadors out of Czech Republic or Czechoslovakia, Zlatý Duel. Then the Outsiders, Niederbeat band out of the Netherlands, from Amsterdam, particularly popular 65 to 67, although they continued through to 69, fronted by Wally Tax. While many of their peers were primarily influenced by the Beatles, they were more influenced by bands like the Pretty Things. And, of course, the Rolling Stones and the Outsiders actually opened for the Stones at a concert in 1966. From the Outsiders, Set Me Free. Then we headed to Greece for a band called The Knacks. From Athens, they released 2 7-inch singles on a label called Panvox out of Greece. We took the B-side of their second one, released in 1967. The A-side, A Little Help for My Friends. We took the B-side, The Theme of the Day, from The Knacks. And wrapping the set, Italian band The Sleeping. Pretty obscure band. They had two records, one in 1965 and a follow-up in 66. We took the A-side of their 1965 debut. From The Sleeping, the track, oddly, is titled The Sleeping Yum Yum. Yeah. Retrospect 60s Garage Punk Radio. 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
1: Warped idea of fun has contributed to the fact that one out of every 20 children born in the United States last year was illegitimate.
0: Well, let's head back to the States while we've got some time. I said I was going to play all tracks you wouldn't know. This one, maybe you do. It's not a particularly obscure 60s garage track, and certainly not an obscure song covered by many, many garage bands. It's the A-side of this band's second 45, released on a label called Falcon in April 67. The track is Hey Joe. This is Robbinsdale, Minnesota's The Still Rovin'.

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My name is Chris, and I'm an alcoholic. The purpose of this show is to increase public awareness of Alcoholics Anonymous

0: is an effective means of recovery from the disease of alcoholism. Our show has two parts. First, we'll talk a bit about alcoholism, what it is and what AA can do to help, and then we'll interview a recovering alcoholic who is an active member of AA. I'm now going to ask our guest to read the AA preamble, which is read at the start of every AA meeting.
1: The AA Preamble. Alcoholics Anonymous is a fellowship of people who share their experience, strength and hope with each other that they may solve their common problem and help others to recover from alcoholism. The only requirement for membership is a desire to stop drinking. There are no dues or fees for AA membership. We are self-supporting through our own contributions. AA is not allied with any sect, denomination, politics, organization or institution, does not wish to engage in any controversy, neither endorses nor opposes any causes. Our primary purpose is to stay sober and help other alcoholics to achieve sobriety.
0: So, what is alcoholism? Alcoholism is a disease, not a disgrace. There's no shame in having an illness or a disease. An unusual feature of this disease is it'll do whatever it can to convince you that you do not have it. However, once it has a hold of you, the progression of symptoms is like the classic disease model, and the victim is as helpless as a sufferer of cancer. If you're an alcoholic, you're at the beginning of a long road that usually ends in one of three places: prisons, institutions, or death. If you think this sounds dramatic, we can assure you that our collective experience has shown this to be true. The challenge is to convince the alcoholic to admit that they need help and to become willing to seek it. Denial is a major symptom of alcoholism. The alcoholic is often the last one to recognize it and admit that they have it. Our definition of alcoholism is that it is an allergy of the body coupled with an obsession of the mind. The allergy is the physical aspect of the disease. After having the first drink, the phenomenon of craving develops and we lose control over when we will stop drinking. The old saying is, one is too many and a thousand is never enough. And yet, because of the obsession of the mind, the mental aspect of the disease, the alcoholic is compelled to keep picking up the first drink. And this makes us powerless. We often hear from sober alcoholics that many doubted whether life could be fun without alcohol. Fortunately, those same people report that their lives have improved dramatically since they became sober. The 12-step program of recovery, which is discussed at meetings and which is outlined in the Alcoholics Anonymous Big Book, is how we get sober and maintain our sobriety one day at a time. This program has a proven track record of helping otherwise hopeless alcoholics to achieve long-term sobriety and recovery. It has taught us how to enjoy life sober. Okay, so for anyone who's just joined us,
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3: Melinda Audio Books presents this unabridged recording of Blind Justice, the true story of the death of Jennifer Tanner, written by Robin Bowles and read by Victoria Howell. Mr. Rapke commences to refresh McLennan's memory with documents either addressed to him or signed by him, including his signature on the coroner's brief. He agrees it must have crossed his desk, but says he had only a supervisory administrative role. Walker was actually the hands-on manager. If his worship came to the view that this thing was thoroughly, incompetently handled, would that not be your responsibility? Mr. Rapke asks.
4: Yes.
3: You're the one ultimately responsible in the police station, aren't you?
4: Yes, yes. But Walker did not come to me to ask for assistance. Never having been a detective, I can't really comment on the investigation.
3: Later on, he confides that people widely believed at the time Jenny's death wasn't suicide. The coroner asks exasperatedly, if people widely believed she didn't commit suicide, why didn't someone do something about it? McLennan gives us the A-team party line hypothesis again. The coroner persists. Why wasn't it followed up? I've no idea. I had no knowledge of the coroner's finding then, only after I'd read it recently in the Sunday Age.
4: Steve Adams sent it to me in

New South Wales. Putting equal emphasis on each word, the coroner asks again, slowly, why wasn't it properly investigated? Can you explain to me precisely why the death of Mrs. Tanner in 1984 wasn't properly investigated? I can't answer that, Your Worship. What are the alternative reasons? With the benefit of hindsight, specialised people were not involved. Mr. Fry was involved. He'd had a number of years in homicide specialised knowledge. How do you explain that? If it wasn't the subject of a cover-up, what was it? Obviously a case of inept police work. Are you suggesting that ineptitude ran right through to the homicide squad? The coroner asks. I have no knowledge of that, Your Worship. Mr. Gulacsy takes over. McLennan is far from off the hook. Can I suggest to you as an alternative scenario that it was badly handled by every policeman who came in contact with the case at Mansfield? Yes, you can suggest it, but I don't have to agree. There were only Fraser, Kerr, a senior sergeant and myself, and I have no knowledge of anyone else with particular input to the inquest brief. Well, the ones you've named are all tarred with the same brush, and now, with the benefit of hindsight, you're all trying to cover your own backs and protect your reputations. While McLennan is collecting his thoughts, the coroner breaks in and asks if he could explain the editing of Mr. Kerr's statement in the brief. It would appear most irregular, Your Worship, but I have no knowledge of it. It implies a possible cover-up. Mr. Gulacsy picks up the baton. Every senior officer of Kerr's has given evidence it wasn't him who told Kerr to delete his evidence. People handled this in an incompetent, unprofessional way and are now trying to cover their own position, and that includes you. Well, I categorically deny that, of course. My involvement was limited. The coroner breaks in. As the senior officer at the station, wouldn't you be the least curious when an officer was seeking to transfer to your station following the violent death of his sister-in-law? Perhaps with hindsight. The coroner is pretty testy by now. He must be feeling the same way I do. It doesn't require much hindsight. It requires very little hindsight. Mr. Gulacsy resumes. Did Bill Kerr bring his concerns to your notice? The rifle, the phone call, the two alibis, etc.? I never heard anything from Bill Kerr about his concerns. But he's told us he did bring those concerns to your notice, and you've just described him as honest, trustworthy, and reliable. The coroner interrupts. Do you think it wasn't properly investigated because a police officer was involved? No. As far as you were concerned, the investigation was done properly, asks Mr. Gulacsy. I was an administrator, not an investigator. I haven't changed my mind on anything. Apparently a lot of other people have. He leaves the stand, red-faced. My notes say, poor Duncan, let down a bit by the boys, eh? Gulacsy shredded him. I'm feeling very warmly disposed towards His Worship and Mr. Gulacsy for asking some tough questions. The rest of the morning is taken up with minor witnesses, the truck driver who reported the fire and may or may not have seen a shadowy figure and a couple of others. Mr. Rapke is saving today's lead act until after lunch. There is a certain amount of showmanship involved in court procedure. Kevin Russell is the motel broker quoted in Mr. Rapke's opening address, which now seems so long ago. He's currently a car salesman, but you'd never guess from his mild manner and quiet voice. He tells us that he was introduced to Dennis Tanner through another policeman and outlines his subsequent business dealings with Dennis and Lynn. Mr. Rapke puts to him, on the face of it, he makes some fairly extraordinary statements to you in some of those meetings. Would you agree with that?
I don't suppose it's every day of the week that someone refers to his brother in the terms in which he did refer.

0: to him. Oh, no, no, that's right. Or goes on to say, continues Mr. Rapke, that his brother will do as he's fucking well told, because if it wasn't for him, that Dennis Tanner, the second slut, would have got the lot. That's fair to say that, yes. Did those sorts of comments, those remarks, stick in your memory? Yes, they did. Now, I take it that you weren't at the time either recording these conversations or making notes of them.
1: No.
0: What was it about the conversations that you've included in the statement that enabled you to record them 8 or 9 years later?
1: Well, at the time, when it was said, I thought it was fairly extraordinary. Not a normal thing that someone would say to you anyway. Dennis Tanner's the sort of fellow that once you meet him, he's a very difficult person to forget. He's a very, very predominant character.
0: Russell's statement to the inquest also contains this evidence. I recall him, Dennis, once telling me about a fuel distributor in Benalla. An employee of this man had been caught stealing some money and Dennis investigated the matter. There was some agreement that the employee would pay the money back. And Dennis told me that the employer didn't give him the normal thank you of 10%. I asked him what he meant, and he said, normally, in the city, if we saved someone some money, we'd get 10%. I didn't know whether to believe him or not.
1: Russell recalls a meeting at the Farmer's Arms Hotel where there was some discussion about Laurie's son and his divorce and the second wife's suicide. Dennis allegedly told him something like, Laurie's first wife stuck it right into him. She wanted this and wanted that, and Laurie wouldn't listen to me and do it my way. He wanted to do it his way. So Laurie had to pay out his missus, which meant that me and the family had to tip in and pay her out. Laurie's a ripper bloke, but he's not that worldly, and I've had to help him and guide him. Otherwise, plenty of pricks would have ripped him off. I've made sure that's never going to happen again.
0: Mr. Gulati gives Kevin Russell a very hard time, trying to shake him on his memory for dates, meetings, times, and recollections of conversations. But although he's rattled and obviously uncomfortable, he won't budge from his original story. At one point, Russell appeals to his worship for guidance. Do I have to keep going over and over these details when I've already answered?
1: His worship says Mr. Gulati is only doing his job.
0: I guess that's why Mr. Rapke doesn't intervene with any objections. I watch Mr. Gulati doing his job. Very well, I should say. And muse that it's no wonder more citizens don't come forward to assist the police if they get this sort of treatment. I have a coffee with Kevin Russell later on, and he says it was a very hard decision to tell the police what he knew. He has a wife and kids, and he was afraid of the possible consequences. But he has a conscience, like most people.
1: Not like most people, I reply.
0: I'd certainly buy a used car from him.
1: The next day, the sensations continue. Several members of the Tanner family have been subpoenaed the night before. Lynn, along with June, Bruce and Frank, leaving them little time to prepare for a reluctant family reunion in Court One. Dennis is tight-lipped and furious, coiled inside, but externally a model of self-control. He tells me his wife's parents have both died this year, very close together, and not long ago. Lynn is finding it difficult to cope at the moment, with everything. Lynn is brought in first, white-faced and red-eyed. She seems to have lost weight. She appears to be dazed, not knowing where to go or what to do, in spite of her 12 years in the police force. Her passage through the courtroom is hesitant, as though she expects to collide with an obstacle on the way. Once in the witness box, she appears extremely nervous, sighing and rolling her eyes upwards. Is this an act? Or is she so distraught she isn't in any kind of control?

was your husband on the night Jenny Tanner died, Mrs. Tanner? Mr. Rapke's first question indicates he isn't mucking about. At the bingo. How do you know? He told me that's where he was going. What time did he return? I got up to feed the baby at 1 a.m. and he was there. I had a baby that didn't sleep too well. Lots of questions follow about conversations or discussions Lynn and Dennis might have had. Lynn tells us they never discussed Jenny, the way she died, when Lynn first learnt about the two bullets, the first investigation process, Dennis's reaction to the open finding, the relationship between Jenny and Laurie, Dennis's complaints, if any, about the way Jenny looked after Laurie, the likelihood or otherwise of Jenny being suicidal, Jenny's temperament or postnatal depression, what Dennis did at the bingo, and how much he was paid, Dennis's trips to and from Bonnie Doon, Dennis's interest in guns, motel dealings, Dennis seeking to get Laurie's rifle back, or virtually anything at all to do with this family tragedy. At one point, Mr. Rapke asks with a straight face, Mrs. Tanner, do you still live with your husband? More sobs from Lynn. Mrs. Tanner, do you think your husband, as a police officer, knew the importance of telling the truth about his whereabouts on the night? Yes. After the open finding, did you ever say to anyone, well, that's a bit peculiar, we've always thought this was suicide? The whole thing was peculiar. Why? Well, the mere fact that someone would want to do that, I couldn't understand it. And you still can't? No. Between bouts of tears, holding a tissue over her mouth, Lynn tries to explain that she and Dennis didn't discuss many things at home in an effort to provide some sort of normality for their four children. The coroner asks how long Lynn had been a police officer, as if he can't believe she would have shown no interest whatsoever in this event. Did you attend the first inquest? No. Did you read the transcript? No. Mr. Rapke asks, after your husband gave evidence at the first inquest, did you ask him how it went? I guess I did. What do you guess he said? Okay, I suppose. I don't remember. It's a long time ago. Lynn breaks down, and the coroner calls a recess, even though she clearly wants to continue and get it all over with. Mr. Rapke doesn't look too thrilled about having his line of questioning interrupted either. Lynn races to the seclusion of the witness room. Dennis stays in court, impassive. I move along my row of seats and whisper, Dennis, why don't you go and comfort her? You look pretty hard-hearted sitting here. He replies with a stony face, I can't. I don't want to be seen to be influencing anything she says. On her return, Lynn is taken through the events of the morning after Jenny's death. She was up feeding the baby when the police arrived around 5 a.m. Dennis was in bed, but answered the door as the bedroom was next to the front door. They left for Mansfield after a few phone calls, but broke down on the way, several kilometres before Springfield. She waited in the car with the baby. It was hot. Dennis hitched a ride to get some tools from Springfield to fix the car. They continued to Mansfield. They did not go to Springfield. They arrived around lunchtime. She doesn't know if any of the other Tanner brothers went to Springfield that day. I knew Dennis had not gone there because we went straight past. As far as I know, he did not go down there. Mr. Rapke presses on, asking Lynn if Jenny's suicide surprised her. She replies, when Jenny made up her mind to do something, she did it. Lynn denies she told Helen Golding that Dennis hadn't arrived home until 5 a.m. on the morning after Jenny died. She explains he often worked shifts, and she told her friend she was glad he had been there when the news arrived. She would

0: wouldn't have liked to get the news alone, as she would have if Dennis had been working. Where was your husband on the night of the Springfield fire?
1: I don't remember.
0: Did you discuss the fire?
1: I don't remember.
0: So your husband's family home of several generations burns down and you didn't discuss it at all?
1: I don't remember.
0: Mr. Hargraves objects. I've sat here patiently, but if the witness says she can't remember something, it's improper for my learned friend to continue to base his questions on the alternative proposition. He shouldn't do it. If she can't remember, she can't remember. Mr. Rapke starts to ask her about her visit to the motel with Helen Golding. Mr. Gulacsy objects. He still doesn't have the transcripts. He has no questions. Mrs. Tanner is excused. This is a new version of the events of that morning and the trip to Springfield and Mansfield. It conflicts in several places with what I know from Dennis's statement. The time he was first seen at the Mansfield police station and discussions I've had with Dennis. My recollection is that during an earlier phone conversation with Dennis, he said the fan belt on his car had broken and he hitchhiked to the property to get some tools, fixed the car, and then went to clean the house. I asked if Lynn had helped clean up and he said, no, she continued on to Mansfield with the baby. When I asked, how did you get into town? He replied, I got a ride with the person helping me. I asked, was that Frank? To which he replied, I think you're mixing up my brothers, but I don't want to say any more, because Mr. Newman would like to know all this, and for all I know, he's listening in. This conversation took place on the Benalla CIB line. So for all I know, he was. I wonder why Lynn wasn't asked more about this critical clean-up. But she wasn't. She scored nearly as many on I don't remember as Neil Phipps and Jim Fry with I can't recall. It's interesting that Mr. Hargraves and Mr. Gulacsy objected vigorously several times when Mr. Rapke tried to stretch Lynn Tanner's recollection of crucial points. But when Mr. Gulacsy gave Kevin Russell at least as hard a time, it was just doing his job. Maybe Russell should have cried. I did think he was close to it a couple of times. Bruce Tanner is elegantly dressed in an expensive suit. He gives his profession as company director and looks it, every inch. When Jenny died, he was school principal at Gurgarry near Kyabram, about 180 kilometres across country from Mansfield. He's obviously extremely annoyed about being required in court and gives his answers reluctantly and belligerently. His evidence is that his mother phoned him around 6 a.m. on the 15th of November and told him the news. She also informed him the police had told her she was expected to clean up the house. He told her there was no way she was going to do that, and said he'd call in on his way through and fix whatever needed fixing. After arranging for a fill-in teacher, he went to Springfield, found the back door open, observed the scene, saw a lot of congealed blood at head height on the sofa and a line of blood running down a cushion of the couch on his left-hand side. He cleaned up one lot of congealed blood from a cushion, locked the door and left. He went overseas about 3 weeks later for 13 months. 13 years later, I have my own life I need to live. A lot of water passed under the bridge while I was away. What did you do when you got to Springfield? I was there long enough to take one piece of congealed blood off the sofa, and I got out and locked the door with keys which are kept on a nail beside the door, and that was it. I didn't want to stay. How did you clean up the blood? Asks Mr. Rapke. How do you normally clean up blood? Bruce spits back. I don't know, Mr. Tanner. Do you want to tell us, or is it a secret? With a bucket of cold water and a cloth. You usually use cold water for blood, Bruce explains with exaggerated courtesy. Was any other cleaning up done that day or the following day? We went back the following day to

0: feed the animals. No further cleaning had been done. The house was locked.
1: Did you know Jenny Tanner?
0: Yes. She and Laurie appeared to be very happy. She was very moody.
1: Why do you think she was moody?
0: She was a woman, wasn't she? Mr. Rapke responds wryly.
1: That should please half the people in this court.
0: I'm not about to try and please anybody. Bruce frowns.
1: Did your brother Dennis Tanner go to Springfield that day?
0: At some stage I met Dennis on his way through to Mansfield. I had to change a fan belt when I went to Mansfield.
1: So you met him on the road, did you?
0: No. He hitchhiked up towards Mansfield, and I was leaving and I saw him on the road.
1: Right. Nowhere near Springfield.
0: Mr. Rapke seems to be concentrating on the exact location of this meeting. He was coming past Springfield.
1: But do you know if he went up to the property?
0: No, he didn't.
1: He told you that, did he?
0: I was there. I helped him fix the car and we went on together to Mansfield.
1: Do you know what Dennis did that day?
0: I was his brother, not his keeper. No questions from Mr. Gulacsy. Bruce's evidence concludes day 13 of the inquest. Another version of the clean-up and the breakdown. For Bruce to have encountered Dennis on the road on his way to Mansfield, Dennis's car would have had to break down after passing Springfield, not a few kilometres before. As Lynn said, it is all becoming very messy. After court that day, Dennis's control finally snaps. The media crush around the Tanner family as they try to get into their cars. Incensed by this insensitivity, Dennis uses his heavy briefcase to hit a photographer directly in the groin. Bruce's temper also gets the better of him, and he whacks the same photographer on the back with his car door. A winded and sore photographer is examined by a forensic medical officer while the Tanners drive off. It's a Pyrrhic victory. Dennis is bound to be charged with assault. Chapter 18. The Accusers. Day 16. Only two more scheduled days to go. Considering most inquests last between 1 and 5 days, Jenny has set another precedent. Today we are to hear from Paul Newman and Jeff Calderbank. I have a few goosebumps of anticipation. Will Inspector Newman really stand in the witness box and point his finger at fellow police officer Dennis Tanner? Paul Newman is in his suit today, looking grim and determined, jaw set and eyebrows knitted. He stands straight and takes the oath in a strong voice. He tells us his opinion of the first investigation.
2: It was appalling.
0: The coroner asks him to put himself back and say what should have been done. Newman lists all the obvious things outlined in the police manual. He also says
2: the body should have been taken to Melbourne for examination by a forensic pathologist. The premises still should have been forensically examined. Blood may still have been evident and bullets and other material.
0: Mr. Rapke tells His Worship he wants to play us the tape of Dennis's interview with Newman and Calderbank on the 30th of October 1996. The one Dennis said he was tricked into last year. Silence prevails in the courtroom as the tape begins to roll. The videotape reveals a small interview room with a table and three chairs, each occupied by one of the key players. Dennis is squashed into a corner, and we see Newman's hands on the table. There's no sign of Calderbank till he goes to make Dennis a coffee, but we hear his voice. Dennis is initially cooperative. He asks Newman why he resorted to tricking him into the interview. He wants to know what further information Newman requires that is not contained in his 1985 statement. He agrees, tentatively, to a formal interview. He looks a lot less confident than the Dennis we've seen in court every day. Of course, he knows he's being filmed, so he can't let too much emotion show, even if he's cornered, in a manner of speaking.

0: His caution then offered an opportunity to speak to his legal advisor. He accepts. They all go away and come back. Dennis crosses his arms over his chest. My notes say defensive or aggressive, and tells Paul Newman he's going to reply, "No comment," to any question related to Jenny Tanner's death. Dennis is within his rights to do this. The police regulations provide for a commissioned officer to question members if they are suspected of any unethical behaviour. With minor breaches of discipline or ethics, a member who refuses to answer questions put by a senior officer can be charged with refusing to answer the questions being put, itself a disciplinary charge in the absence of any mitigating information. With a murder inquiry, however, police have exactly the same rights as other citizens. They can refuse to speak to the police at all, insist on the presence of a lawyer, or agree to attend an interview and then refuse to answer any questions that may incriminate them. Undeterred, Newman starts the questions. 229 in all, covering everything we've heard in 3 weeks of evidence in this court. Where, what, when, who, and why are fully canvassed and all answered with the same no comment. Newman arrives at question number 229.
1: I put it to you that on or about the 14th of November 1984, you drove to Springfield, entered that property, had a conversation with Jennifer Tanner, and then shot her to death.
0: I have got no comment. The tape ends. No one moves, except Mr. Rapke, who stands and asks Paul Newman why he asked that damning question.
2: Did that question or the allegation contained in that question accurately reflect your state of mind at that time?
1: It certainly did. On the date of the interview, Detective Sergeant Dennis Tanner was a prime suspect in what we believed was the murder of Jennifer Tanner. During our detailed investigation, all roads tended to lead towards Dennis Tanner.
2: Can you see any justification for not interviewing Dennis Tanner in 1985?
0: Newman replies,
1: I can't see much justification for anything done at the homicide squad in relation to this particular inquiry, especially as they were approached twice by Kerr and Fleming. I can only suggest that initially the job was botched. The rot started at the scene. I believe Welch received two phone calls. Alarm bells should have rung. Fraser and Kerr couldn't get help from Welch. Then there was Phipps. Phipps was the...
0: Mr. Gulacsy leaps to his feet.
3: Your Worship, I object to this witness summarising the evidence in this manner. With respect, it's the coroner's function to pass judgment, not Mr. Newman's.
0: Mr. Rapke explains to us,
2: the witness has put to a suspect in a formal record of interview he's a murderer. I am trying to determine why.
0: He apologises for the open-endedness of his earlier question and asks,
2: what had you turned up in your investigation that led to that question being put to him?
0: Paul Newman counts the points off on his fingers.
1: Tanner tried several times to get the boundaries changed to put Mansfield under his CIB control. The evidence from Helen Golding. Corroboration of Ros Smith's evidence. On the 15th of November, Lynn Tanner allegedly told Helen Golding Dennis had not returned home until 5 a.m. Concern about the two alibis. The send-off for the Browns was not on the 14th of November. The fire at Springfield for 80 or 90 years, it was okay. Then just when we might have examined it, it burned down. The truck driver saw an open gate and car in the drive, but the gate was locked when the fire truck arrived. The finding of Adele Bailey would have occurred in the area under Tanner's control if he'd been successful in getting the boundaries changed. Tanner was always interested in any little crime in the Mansfield area, but completely lost interest following the finding of Adele Bailey. Tanner claimed ignorance of details of wounds, but since he was present at the first inquest, he must have been aware of them. A lot of people, including police, had said they had suspicions about Tanner's involvement at the time.
0: Mr. Gulacsy leaps up again, interrupting our

A strained attention. Your worship, I can't sit through this. Allegations are not evidence. This witness is summarizing and commenting on the credibility of the information before the court. That is not his role. The coroner supports Mr. Gulacsi. Try to list the concerns you had without commenting on their credibility, if you can. Human nods and continues. Dennis and his family never showed any interest in the way Jenny met her death. The desire to retrieve the firearm. The threats to Helen Golding. His absence during the police attendance at his Spotswood home. No violence or forced entry at the scene. The firearm's locality must have been known to the killer. Did you have any material available to you from Mr. Russell at the time of your interview? Asks Mr. Rapke. No, I don't believe so, Newman replies. In cross-examination, Mr. Gulacsi makes a valiant attempt to elicit from Newman whether there are any more undisclosed tape recordings of conversations. Newman refuses to go along with this line of questioning, claiming the case is not closed, is still under active investigation, and he will not be put in the position of jeopardizing the outcome. The coroner looks almost inclined to support Mr. Gulacsi in his quest, but is then told firmly by Newman that if he is directed to answer these questions, he will have to seek advice from the Crown solicitor to protect his ongoing investigation. He looks determined. Mr. Gulacsi loses with bad grace. Your Worship, there's been a witch hunt in this court, orchestrated, I would submit, by my learned friend, Mr. Rapke, aided and abetted by him and various members of the police department. Materials have been leaked to people. I look at my knees. I hope I'm not one of the people he's referring to. I've done my own research. The coroner says placatingly, It's late in the day, Mr. Gulacsi. It's very late in the day, Your Worship. There's got to be some balance. My client just sits there and has to wear it, and whether it's late or early, the way that it's been portrayed is not to give my client any sort of natural justice. The innuendo and prejudice and trial of my client through the media just continues every day, unhalted, unabated, and without any great deal of substantiation in my respectful submission. Mr. Rapke is waiting for his turn. I resent the suggestion I've been orchestrating a witch hunt. I'm doing my job as counsel assisting. This witness, Newman, has been prepared to put in a formal record of interview to a witness in these proceedings that he's a murderer, and I should probe the basis on which he put that allegation. Now, my learned friend might get terribly twitchy about this, but the fact is that I'm asking with a view to see how substantial the basis was for the allegation. We wait for the coroner to adjudicate. He looks at the clock. Nearly lunchtime. Well, perhaps now is a good time to adjourn. We all stand. When we return, Jeff Calderbank is sworn in. His large frame contrasts with his soft voice. The bulk of his evidence centres around a long tape-recorded interview he did with Laurie in the company of Marty Allison at the Preston Shearing Sheds. Jeff and Marty sat off the sheds from 6:30 a.m. on an icy August morning, waiting for Laurie to arrive. He finally fronted at around 9 a.m. The interview was a surprise, and was taped for an hour and a half, without his knowledge, with a recorder attached to Marty Allison. Most of the interview occurred inside the shed and was interrupted often by a disobedient dog called Tammy, which had obviously taken a liking to Calderbank, who did not return the affection. Why do I attract them? He asks plaintively. I write in my notes. Must have been his tie. What strikes me about this interview is that Laurie responded with either evasiveness or apparent naivety, but didn't actually answer any questions of substance. For the most part, he claimed his memory after 12 years was poor, or that he was zonked out for most of the crucial period being investigated,
Of course, one could be sceptical about someone not remembering a significant

significant and traumatic event that changed his life. But it's also possible it was so bad, he's just blotted it out altogether. He comes across as weak and indecisive. Yet, that fits awkwardly with our knowledge of Laurie, the champion bloke, president of the Agricultural and Pastoral Society, married to two attractive young women, clever enough to subdivide his property and make a living off the land when a lot of others have failed. He can't be stupid. Calderbank asked him about his life with Jenny. Was Sam planned? Yes. Jenny's care of Sam? She'd leave him in his bassinet for hours on end. Her health and moods. She had PMT and a split personality, and she'd lie in bed till lunchtime sometimes. And his movements on the night of her death. The shithouses were playing up. If I hadn't been called in there that night and Angie hadn't just been talking to Jenny, what would have happened? I'd be looking pretty bloody ordinary now, wouldn't I? I don't follow what you mean. Angie said she'd just got off the phone from Jenny. If I hadn't called in and I'd just gone home, I couldn't have proved where I was. I reflect that there was still half an hour between the earliest time Laurie could have arrived home, about 10:05 p.m., and Hughie Armand's arrival, about 10:35 p.m. Even if he hadn't gone to the McCormick's, so what? Calderbank asked about his relationship with Jenny. I thought we had a very close relationship. We had good times together. I'd say she was a fun-loving type of girl, like nothing better, to go out to the pub and have a meal and a couple of drinks. But of course you get tied down a bit after you have a kid, don't you? You can't get out as much. We visited people, had tea at someone's place and a drink. You don't do the same things as before. That's when her mood swings started. He was asked who phoned his parents the night Jenny died. He thought it was either Hughie or the police. He can't recall making the 10:15 p.m. call Fred told me about, although he does say later in the interview that if he was in trouble or needed someone to confide in, it would be probably my mum, I suppose. Who notified your other brothers? Don't ask me. I got home and got a stab in the bum, and that's the last I remember of it. He did remember discussing the future subdivision of the property with Jenny, which would have given her a much bigger financial claim on him if those plans were known to her and she decided to divorce him. But he could recollect no marital problems or talk of her leaving. Calderbank asked about Sam. Well, he's gone very quiet and deep. Won't discuss anything. I told him about the exhumation and the tests and he closed up. Kath thought he might want to go to the funeral, which was scheduled for the day after this interview. And I asked him if he wanted to, but he said, no, thank you, I don't want to go. I'm not going to force him. Jeff Calderbank is cross-examined by an indignant Mr. Hargraves, who takes him to task for lying in wait for his client and secretly taping his open and honest answers. He also castigates Calderbank for giving Laurie a caution, but then not giving him the prescribed time or opportunity to contact legal counsel if he wanted to. A big slip for an experienced detective. I think Jeff is blushing. After he steps down, the coroner gives us another surprise. He adjourns until February because he wants some further inquiries conducted. Mr. Johnston also makes the following comment. There have been some serious issues raised regarding serving police and retired police. I may, and I'm only saying may, with a stern look at the press corps, be critical of some of these police. Counsel assisting will make contact with these people to allow them the opportunity to make written submissions on their own behalf. Court will resume on the 23rd of February. All stand. His worship leaves, and we mill about a bit before dribbling away to our families and Christmas preparations. What will the new year bring? Who could believe the wheels of justice could creak along at such a slow pace? Monday,
23rd of February, 19... 19-

98. We reconvene on day 17. The atmosphere is different. Everyone says so. There are lawyers everywhere, their dark suits emphasizing the contrast between the court proceedings and the fine summer day outside. I've been told every police officer involved with the first investigation, except for Peter Fleming, has received the equivalent of a please explain letter from the coroner. Maybe that's why there are so many lawyers here today. People are looking weary. Kath wants an outcome. Les is fed up. Paul Newman is power-dressed in a navy double-breasted suit with padded shoulders, making me think of a gladiator about to go into battle. He'll be on first to resolve the outstanding point of law about whether he has to answer questions about his continuing investigations. There are no security checks in place, and word filters out that the coroner is most displeased. He refuses to commence the hearing until security arrives, so we hang around, frustrated at another hour's delay. The lawyers use this time to negotiate on today's program. Mr. Gulacsy is again complaining that he never knows who's on till they're on. He and Mr. Hargraves, along with another lawyer they've brought along, make theatrical tutting noises and heave big sighs as they canvass Mr. Rapke's proposed order of proceedings. All part of the performance. I suss out the new lawyer, a Mr. Holdenson. He's blonde and sparse and looks as if he rarely smiles. I ask Dennis who he is. Dennis is cagey. He has a role to play, is all he'll say. There are two more lawyers at the bar table. Mr. Brian Dennis, appearing for the Chief Commissioner's office, and therefore Paul Newman, and a Mr. Geoffrey Stewart, who, once we finally get underway, tells His Worship he's appearing for Lynn Tanner. Mr. Stewart advises His Worship that Lynn Tanner's doctor, who is also in court in case he's required, says Lynn is unwell and will not be able to return to court for the foreseeable future. Since we hope we'll be finished this week, that means she won't be back unless we have another adjournment. Oh, no. Mr. Rapke fingers a small pile of cassette tapes and looks as if he's weighing up the pros and cons of insisting on Lynn's return. He probably thinks that if she's so unwell, any evidence she might give may not be totally reliable anyway. He says, I won't press for her attendance at this time, but that decision should not at any stage preclude Mrs. Tanner from returning to give evidence if she wishes to. Lynn's lawyer leaves, with the doctor in tow. A legal argument on the matters of relevance and public interest in regard to Paul Newman's methods of investigation takes us through until lunchtime. The coroner wants to know all the players and asks Mr. Holdenson for his first name. O.P., comes the reply. Your name, Mr. Holdenson? Paul, Your Worship. Everyone in court then spends the boring parts of the argument speculating on what the O stands for. So embarrassing, he can't tell us. The essence of the argument is first about the relevance of the information Mr. Gulacsy wants. Mr. Holdenson presents the argument that the police are in possession of material they refuse to share that may assist the coroner. And them, I write in my notes. The info may also assist his clients. Mr. Rapke argues, to press the police to reveal the methods by which they gathered information is irrelevant, as the police have already said they've given the coroner everything relevant. He says that to force their hand would be to doubt their credibility. Mr. Dennis adds considerable support to Mr. Rapke. Eventually, the coroner rules the police methodology is relevant. Round one, to Mr. Holdenson, who then argues it is therefore in the public interest to disclose it. Mr. Dennis offers to give His Worship a confidential affidavit from an undisclosed author. Mr. Holdenson wants a copy.
Mr. Dennis tells the coroner this affidavit is for his eyes only and he must be irretrievably

bound by its confidentiality, if he reads it. If he feels he must share it with anyone, the Commissioner's office will take the matter to the Supreme Court. Mr. Gulati protests. That is waving a big...

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I've posed for pictures with ivory soap. I've petted stray dogs and shied clear of dope. My smile is brilliant. My glance is tender. But I'm noted most for my unspoiled gender. I've been made Miss Rheingold, though I never touch beer. And I'm the person to whom they say, "You're sweet, my dear." The only etchings I've seen have been behind glass. And the closest I've been to a bar was at ballet class. Prim and proper. The girl who's never been cased. Well, I'm tired of being pure. And not

I wanna shoot pool. And in the theater, I want to change my seat.

As a responsible broadcaster, Access Radio Taranaki complies with the Broadcasting Code of Practice. 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Complaints must be made, in writing, within 20 working days from the date the program was broadcast. For more information about the complaints process, you can go to the BSA's website, bsa.govt.nz.

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0: Hello there. Thank you for tuning in to the Folk Music Hour. I'm glad you're with us for a 2024 rich in folk music. I'm your host, David Calder, and it's my pleasure to bring you stuff I'm pretty sure you'll love so much you'll head out and get some for your collection. Then, as they say, my work here will be done. You know, in almost all genre of music, and other art forms too, there are instances where the artists don't become appreciated until after they've died. Len Lai, for instance, now a fave in his native New Zealand thanks to the splendid art gallery in New Plymouth. The Taranaki novelist Ronald Hugh Morrison wrote darkly comic novels, several made into movies that he himself never saw. His remark, "I hope I'm not another one of these poor buggers who get discovered when they're dead," became a self-fulfilling prophecy. The English folk rock artist Sandy Denny was not really a case in point. The achievements of her brief life are well known, though the music biz world of her era was not stacked in her favour. So it is that only after her death has her oeuvre received the attention that it deserves, that it could have had sooner in a less sexist, formulaic music era. Still, better late than never, I suppose. Many of her posthumous releases are available, including in 2010, an epic eponymous box set which covered pretty much everything she sang on no fewer than 19 CDs. Now we have a collection of early home recordings showing her artistry between 1966 and 1968, from when she was first establishing herself in London folk clubs to the months just after she joined Fairport in May 1968. One day we'll share Sandy's music around 21st April, the date she tragically died in 1978, aged only 31. But as we have for several years now, we kick off the new year with a program of Sandy Denny music near her January 6th birth date. To my mind, she is the most important figure in contemporary British folk and folk rock in that era. And, well, I just love her singing and her songwriting. So with some material from her early years, plus a few oddities, and a little of her work with Fairport, here is our Sandy show for 2024. What may be a surprise is how folk she was to start out with, and no slouch as a six-string picker either.
1: Come.

the Bert Jansch song Soho, which is where she met the American singer Jackson C. Franks, learning his much-loved blues Run the Game.

Sandy Denny singing Jackson C. Frank's Blues Run the Game. About this time, she was discovering trad English and, it's harder than you'd think, finger-picking a 12-string, which was to become her guitar of choice. This is the folk song as maternal advice to her daughter, warning that young men are only interested in one thing and using the herb thyme as a symbol of virginity.

0: Let No Man Steal Your Time. And here's a home recording of a song that became the title of the 6-disc box set I found at Real Groovy.
1: Box 5.

a box full of treasures. Another home recording of her most famous song dates from this time too, as Sandy explores open tuning.

playing a six string, an early effort to pin down the still developing who knows where the time goes. A question I ask myself often. When Judy Collins covered it, listeners' curiosity was aroused, just as interest in Joni moved up a gear when Judy covered Both Sides Now. The moral of that story? If you want a record contract, get Judy to sing your best song. It was on a live album with Scottish folk legend Alex Campbell that she was introduced to a broader folk audience.

The False Bride, with some lovely surface noise to remind vinyl enthusiasts what we're not missing one bit. And from an album with Johnny Silvo, this track survives.

Milk and Honey from an album called Sandy and Johnny. Denny's first foray into group membership was interesting. A bluegrass band formed in 1964, while the founder members were at the Teachers College near London's Strawberry Hill, called themselves the Strawberry Hill Boys, moved into folk and folk rock, and by 1964,

1867 had shortened their name to the Straubs. By this time, Sandy had given up her studies at art college and was devoting herself to music. She was playing the Troubadour Folk Club one night when a member of the Straubs heard her and she was invited to join the group. They recorded 13 tracks in a Copenhagen studio, including this. The dancing

2 weeks last summer. And on the same album, not released till 1973 and now remastered, Sandy sings one written by the Straubs founder Dave Cousins called Tell Me What You See In Me.

Already with her own billing, Sandy Denny and the Straubs. The album All Our Own Work has been well remastered and has a pretty definitive Who Knows. But Sandy wasn't satisfied. She's quoted as saying, "I wanted to do something more with my voice." The Straubs could not contain the singer that Dave Swarbrick was later to call Boadicea. As it happened, folk rock pioneers Fairport Convention were conducting auditions in May 1968 for a replacement singer following the departure of Judy Dibble. And Denny became the obvious choice. Fairport's Simon Nicol thought her personality and musicianship made her stand out from the other auditionees, quote, "like a clean glass in a sink full of dirty dishes."

He moves through the fair. From What We Did in Our Holidays, the first of three albums Sandy made with the band in the late 60s, Denny's credited with encouraging Fairport Convention to explore the traditional British folk repertoire, so she's regarded as a key figure in the development of British rock.

The Fairport guys must have been delighted to have a singer who wrote as here, opening the album with Sandy's brilliant insight into the last days of Mary Queen of Scots, a prisoner at the Castle of Fotheringay.

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one of many recordings of Who Knows Where the Time Goes to treasure. It's interesting to note that Sandy wrote that aged 21 and Joni wrote her Both Sides Now aged about 23. Extraordinary. Mainly Norfolk gives us the background to Dylan's 1965 song If You Gotta Go, Go Now, left off his official albums, though Manfred Mann had a top 10 hit with it. The story goes that Fairport thought it would be amusing to do Dylan's song in French, Cajun style, so the band called for volunteers from the audience to help with the translation. Richard Thompson, who played accordion on it, said, "About three people turned up, so it was really written by committee and consequently ended up not very Cajun, French or Dylan." The percussion break towards the end of the song is the sound of a pile of chairs falling over.

Si tu dois partir, and thinking in French, let's jump forward in time to the unreleased French single version of Sandy's Listen, Listen, with Richard Thompson playing the mandolin. Écoute, écoute.

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Tickets for the Vagina Monologues are on sale now, as it opens in August next month at New Plymouth Little Theatre, and you can get your tickets for this award-winning play that's very thought-provoking from iTicket. 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And Pūanga celebrations in Stratford are on this month, of course, with the Pūanga Nui a Te Rangi event on Thursday, the 9th of July, at the War Memorial Hall, running from 4 to 7. And there's loads of other workshops and exhibitions on the Saturday as well. And do head along to the Stratford District Council Facebook page for more information. Don't forget also, if you have a community notice, whether it's an event or something that's happening that you'd like the community to know about it, make sure you drop us a line to manager@artmedia.org.nz. That's community notices from Field Talk, Taranaki.

0: Good morning to you. Welcome to your hearty breakfast on this wild and wet Monday morning. Morena Brian.
1: G'day, g'day, Morena.
0: How are we?
1: July 6th. How am I? Wet.
0: It's actually, I was saying to you beforehand off air, it's actually worse here than it is in Nairi.
1: Yeah, I keep wanting to go to the warehouse or somewhere and get a cheap umbrella. And because by the time I reverse the car out and I have to shut the garage door, it's only like a 25-metre walk, but boy, do I get wet.
0: Have you heard of a thing called an automatic garage door opener?
1: Yeah, no, I did price it. Just $5,000 at the moment. Well,
0: no way.
1: No, well, anyway, we won't get into the plight of my little garage.
0: Oh, my gosh, I can't believe that. There's no way.
1: No, have you priced a new garage door? They're quite dear.
0: A garage door opener?
1: Oh, it's not just that. I've got an old garage door, and to get the motor and all the parts, it's just not viable. I actually have looked at that. Maybe they saw me coming and said, Mr. Vickery, you actually need a new door.
0: Have you not heard of, like, building recyclers or get a second-hand one?
1: Okay, you've inspired me.
0: That's what you need to do. Get a second-hand one because they're only you can get garage door, the systems for about $300-$400. And if you've got a second-hand door, I reckon you could do it for under $1,000.
1: I can see why you're the manager of RFM because
0: save
1: you
0: money.
1: Think out of the square and
0: save money. You have to save money.
1: We can repair it, rebuild it.
0: You don't need all of that. Hey, you're going to need it soon, though, because although they're saying that the weather-wise for this afternoon, it's meant to improve.

0: A little bit.
1: Yes.
0: The rest of the week's looking very, very, very wet, I hate to say. Heading for a high today of 15 degrees, overnight low tonight of 8. It's not as cold. I will say I did wake up this morning at about 1:15, cold. I was really cold.
1: You were cold?
0: I woke up, it was actually the cold that woke me up, and it was my ears. My ears were really cold.
1: Wow.
0: Yeah, which was a bit like, oh, yuck, not good.
1: Now, tomorrow, 4 years in a row, I've been doing this edited video. It's the secondary school's North Island champs. It's a big deal, Waiwakaio netball courts.
0: All right.
1: And if anything, I've been sunburnt in the last few years and not a good forecast, because that's outdoor, of course.
0: Yeah, you're not going to be sunburnt
1: outdoors,
0: tomorrow.
1: Outdoors, no.
0: Plenty
1: to talk about for the weekend.
0: Yeah,
1: but
0: sure
1: in short, what was the highlight of your weekend?
0: Had a great rehearsal yesterday for Vagina Monologues, and I will say what we've got on stage is looking pretty amazing. And guess where they came from?
1: Not Timu.
0: They did.
1: This is your vagina-themed play called The Vagina Monologues.
0: Vagina Monologues. So the lovely Sharon Reed, who's in the play, found them because the stage is in black, so we haven't got any set. There's no set. There's just a chair, and thanks to the Devon Hotel, who's lent us a chair for the show, which we've got now. So it's one bright chair sitting on stage, and it needed something else because the floors are painted black.
1: Yes.
0: Everything's black. So we looked around thinking, where can we get like a bright hot pink rug or something bright, you know, to lift it up? Couldn't find anything here in Taranaki. Looked further afield, couldn't really find anything in New Zealand. And then had a look on Timu. And guess what? Found Shagpal ones. Hot pink Shagpal rugs.
1: I've got red ones at my place.
0: Have you? Well, we've got hot pink.
1: Hot pink's good.
0: Hot
1: pink would be a little bit loud for my place.
0: Yeah, hot pink Shagpal rugs. It was
1: how
0: amazing.
1: Interesting.
0: Yeah, definitely interesting. So it's amazing what you can find on Timu.
1: Hey, big shout out to Jaden and the Rent Shop.
0: Yes.
1: Thanks for sponsoring the show.
0: Absolutely.
1: Looking forward to catching up with him soon.
0: Absolutely. We're going to catch up with him later on this week, actually. Today we've got a colleague who you know.
1: I do.
0: Brian, Margie Jean's coming into
1: the
0: house.
1: She is an incredible person. Former mayor Neil Holdham described her as an exemplary citizen. She makes submissions, she's nuanced, she regularly turns up, does her homework, and she's unrelenting. She just wants a better community, and she is a beautiful person.
0: Wonderful. Well, she's coming in to see us later on today, about quarter to eight.
1: Looking forward to it.
0: And then we've got a jam-packed week this week, so don't forget, if you want to be on the Hardy Breakfast as a guest, all you have to do is reach out to us, flick us an email to manager@artmedia.org.nz, and don't forget, while you're flicking out emails, nominate someone for the Sentiments Flowers Act of Awesome Flowers, because we give those away every single Friday. This is Teddy Swims, Mr. Know-It-All, here on the Hardy Breakfast.

0: Teddy Swims and Mr. Know-It-All here on the Hardy Breakfast. It's 8 minutes past seven. Good morning.
1: Morning. Highlights and lowlights of the weekend. So a very good rehearsal with you with Vagina Monologues.
0: Surely was. It was great. Mm-hmm.
1: And the pink shag rugs.
0: Yep.
1: Thanks to Timu.
0: Mm-hmm.
1: Mm-hmm. Any other highlights or lowlights from the weekend?
0: Not really. I got to bed before midnight last night, which is an amazing thing because it doesn't happen very often.
1: I haven't asked what time you retire.
0: I normally try and get to bed about 8 o'clock. I try.
1: Wow.
0: Try to get to bed about 8 o'clock if I can do, because it takes me ages to fall asleep. I might go to bed at 8, but I won't fall asleep till 11.
1: I think it's about 11:30 for me.
0: Yeah.
1: But it's such a long drive for me, it takes 5 minutes. Allowing for the traffic, maybe 7. Yeah. And I feel for you every time I drive to work.
0: It takes me about 40 minutes to get here.
1: No, you're a real trooper.
0: I will say I couldn't get over this morning, though, how I left home. We had a bit of rain during the night, but not heavy, but rain. But then, obviously, getting here this morning was like far out when I was driving into up Burgess Road Hill this morning. It was so, so heavy. The rain was just coming sideways. It was just crazy.
1: Hey, more anecdotal evidence. This relates to you about how cold Tariki is. People have been putting stuff on Facebook pretty much saying the same, that we think this might be one of the coldest areas.
0: I
1: just thought it was one of the wettest.
0: No, definitely coldest.
1: We need to get the official temperature gauge.
0: Yeah, it's definitely colder.
1: And go around to different spots and take photos, because people are interested in that stuff. Yeah.
0: Well, I ain't going to be doing it on the way here, Brian. It's 4 o'clock in the morning.
1: No, that's all good. Is your mum behaving?
0: Yes. Yeah. No, she
1: glad
0: is.
1: To hear it.
0: Yeah, she's behaving.
1: Do you let her have a little drive occasionally on a Sunday afternoon in a safe spot?
0: No.
1: Right. Okay. That's a hard no.
0: It is a very hard no.
1: Yeah.
0: Nah, not at all. I value my life and everybody else's.
1: Do you hide the car keys?
0: I've got the car keys in my car.
1: And you haven't been, you haven't threatened her to put her in the washing machine then?
0: No. No. You look a bit dirty.
1: We are joking, because Sam occasionally audits this, and, you know, he's pretty strong on the topic of elder abuse. But no, this is all humour, by the way.
0: Yeah, no.
1: Because some people don't have a sense of humour.
0: I will say, the new washing machine is working out quite dandy, because...
1: Yes.
0: I've got a Super King bed.
1: Yes.
0: So, obviously, it's quite massive to cope with the Labradors. But the funny thing about it is that this weekend, when I did my washing on Saturday morning, I threw the duvet in it.
1: Yes.
0: The sheets.
1: Yeah.
0: The blanket.
1: Wow.
0: Pillowcases.
1: Mm-hmm.
0: And another throw all in one load.
1: Wow.
0: In one load.
1: I'm so jealous.
0: One load.
1: I was looking at my little Samsung... I think it's a Samsung washing machine. It's probably 4.5 kg. It's pretty small. It's up there with the Vets in terms of being underwhelming. But, hey, it's very reliable. How many kgs is your?
0: 14.
1: What brand is it?
0: It's a Samsung.
1: Yeah. Mm. Wow. Incredible.
0: Yeah. Mm. Yeah, it's great. Like, it's the first time ever I've been able to, like, throw sheets with my duvet in the washing machine once, even the laundromat struggles. But it's amazing.
1: It's
0: amazing.
1: Funny, the feedback I get for the show... It's pretty much about your washing machine. You're giving me, a hard time. And occasionally they comment on the educational interviews and stuff. I said, hey, what about the good stuff? What about the week? What about the news? Oh, that's boring, Brian. Speaking of which, before we go to the music, when was the last time you emceed an event where you had

0: 2 fire alarms and evacuations during your MC?
1: I haven't ever.
0: 2?
1: Not ever. 2. Did you have it happen?
0: On Friday night.
1: Oh, because Stratford, you've been right next to the sirens too,
0: ten,
1: so it would have been really
0: 10 minutes
1: loud.
0: Into it. Just after
1: thunder. Warning, Brian Vickery's about to come on stage.
0: No,
1: warning.
0: It, like, 10 minutes into it, Thunderbird's go had just done his speech.
1: Right.
0: I made the fatal mistake.
1: Carl Bates, for those of you who don't realise what we're talking about.
0: I had made the fatal, and he was good, I had made the fatal mistake of saying, this guy is amazing, and I just said, just quietly, he's everywhere. Yeah, I think he's pretty amazing. Am I allowed to say that? Mm. And at that moment, the alarm went off.
1: Well, that tells you something, doesn't it?
0: Never say nice things about a local MP.
1: Of course, we had MPs, I've got to say, we had the Right Honourable Christopher Luxon
0: here. The Empire...
1: On Saturday.
0: We had the Empire Strikes Back firepower. We'll tell you about the reunion and the ramifications of 2 fire alarm evacuations during one evening.
1: I've been in a play where the fire alarm's gone off.
0: No way.
1: Yeah, I have.
0: Really?
1: The fire alarm went off and we were in the middle of playing.
0: So what did you do?
1: Right by Stratford on stage. It wasn't in the theatre. It was the volunteer fire brigade fire alarm that goes off. Yeah. So it was nothing.
0: This was the alarm in the hall.
1: Yeah. Oh, was it that alarm?
0: Yeah, it was in the hall.
1: Shoot, I thought you meant the main one.
0: No. It's dramatic.
1: Who was smoking in the school sheds? Who was smoking in the sheds?
0: We'll play a song and we'll try and unpack that.
1: Crazy. Hey, this is Yellow here with Coldplay here on the Hardy Breakfast. Good morning. It is 7:13.

0: Coldplay and Yellow here on the Hardy Breakfast. It's 18 past 7. Good morning. Nice to have you along. We come to you thanks, of course, to The Rent Shop, your partners in property management.
1: Morning, Jaden. All right, what's making the news? This is my headline. The Empire Strikes Back. Big weekend for the National Party. They rolled in the big guns. It started on Friday, really, with Nicola Willis in Whanganui and Hawera.
0: I saw the video of her at at the Young Farmers competition, and all I thought was she's wearing track pants and a vest and a thing, was her legs looking like they were about as wide as a matchstick.
1: Wow.
0: She's so skinny.
1: She was eating a lamington in Hawera and praising whoever made it, maybe it was Anderson's Pies or something. It wasn't? I thought, I don't think she eats too many lamingtons, does she?
0: No, it's probably, I would say it's definitely chemical.
1: Wow, incredible. And good politics, but not helpful. She was saying, just a message for the Toy Foundation trustees, listen to your community. That's great politics, but
0: maybe,
1: it's not...
0: Maybe pot kettle. Sorry.
1: No, that's all right. Well, in the Empire Strikes Back. So it started in Hawera, and, of course, Carl Bates, bless him, he's everywhere. He was just basking. I mean, when you get the big guns and you're getting your photos and selfies, he was on a roll. Anyway, and then, of course, Saturday, what we had the Prime Minister and Simeon Brown in town. And good on Sam Bennett and EJ and Victoria Coleman, because they had the protest. And I got a phone call from Victoria Coleman on Friday. I mean, I had church commitments. She wanted me to film the protest. And she told me that EJ was going to be in the audience and ask a question. And the Daily News didn't specify it, but there was a question from the floor with the Prime Minister, and he addressed the issue of the disability support workers' proposed bill. And then there's a photograph, if you've looked online, of the Daily News, and there's Victoria Coleman and a few others talking to the Prime Minister. And there's our Sam Bennett.
0: Yeah, nice.
1: Wearing a mufti with the banner.
0: Yeah.
1: Which I was very proud of Sam, because it wasn't that long ago. He was a real national man. Yeah, I'm quite proud of Sam. He's really given it his all when it comes to this enabling good lives, hasn't he?
0: He surely has.
1: And I was so proud of Victoria Coleman. What a cool bit of organising and activism to do that.
0: So do we know what question EJ asked?
1: No, but the fact that David McLeod, when he's reviewing the Prime Minister's talk, he led with that, giving the impression that the Prime Minister spoke about the proposed disability support bill, followed by LNG, followed by a lot of other things. So I would say that's 10 out of 10 for how to organise an interruption. It's democratic. Have a good protest.
0: Interesting.
1: Yeah, so I tip my hat to all those people. Because the rule of thumb is, you know, when you're the local MP, you don't want someone doing that, you know what I mean? You know?
0: You have to see the gestures to believe it.
1: The amazing thing, though, you know, and he's a nice guy, but David McLeod hasn't been exactly proactive in turning up here. And the last time he turned up here, he got a bit of a hard time about the proposed disability support workers bill. According to Victoria Coleman, she hasn't been able to talk to him, but she was able to talk to the Prime Minister.
0: Right, OK. Interesting.
1: That is interesting, isn't it?
0: Mm-hmm.
1: Well, that was one of the stories.
0: Yeah, what else is making the headlines, Brian?
1: Oh, I thought you'd be really excited about National bringing in the big guns.

0: It was our Simeon Brown.
1: I had to stop myself from going, I will say that. I did contemplate going, and then I thought, no, because I won't be able to go on Saturday morning to hear the Right Honourable Christopher Luxton speak, and if the floor was open for questions, I wouldn't be able to shut my mouth. So I thought, I'm better to not go.
0: What would the question be?
1: I'm not playing that game. No, no, it's not going to happen.
0: You're being very well behaved.
1: I am. I'm being behaved.
0: You are being impartial.
1: Because, I'm not. I know what I think inside my head, but I'm just
0: And
1: not,
0: then
1: I'm
0: there
1: not
0: was
1: sure
0: Simeon Brown and David McLeod, and it was very windy, and they were at the lookout looking back at the port, and they were saying, both of them, it's not a done deal about LNG if it's not safe. We won't do it. We are listening to the public.
1: Right.
0: Trouble is the wind spoilt it. Otherwise, it would have been quite effective.
1: Mm.
0: So the Blue Party is now listening to the public, Tracy. Don't look at me like that.
1: Well, I sit back and think, you're a fool, because that, like, I'm sorry. But...
0: Anyway.
1: Is that interesting?
0: We better go to a song. That was just one of the stories making the news.
1: This is Mumford & Sons. I will wait. We're waiting for a long time to help freezes over.

0: Mumford and Sons, and I Will Wait for You. It's 27 minutes past 7 this morning on a Monday morning, thanks to the Rent Shop. In for a bit of a wet day, although we'll be clearing a little bit more this afternoon, but over the next few days it's going to be pretty wet and wild.
1: I was just savouring that song. Oh man, that's a good song.
0: It is a good song.
1: I never thought I would have warmed to the banjo like that.
0: Yeah, though, well, I like Mumford & Sons.
1: Didn't Taylor Swift start playing the banjo when she was young?
0: Oh God, don't talk about Taylor Swift, I'm over her.
1: Oh, okay.
0: Far out.
1: I'm just getting to...
0: Oh my God, I'm so sick of hearing
1: I'm just getting to know her.
0: Oh my God.
1: Hey, just before we continue to talk about what else is making the news, big shout out to Tom Slee from Southland. He won the FMG Young Farmer of the Year Grand Final. We hosted in Taranaki. That's a big deal. 58 years. Yep. And his dad, 27 years ago, won it. And also his uncle in the past has won it. So.
0: And do you know what? I'll tell you something funny.
1: Go on.
0: When my daughter did the equestrian showing on Thursday last week for them.
1: Yes.
0: He was the one that Caitlin picked. She said he was amazing. And she said what got her was that the questions he was asking, because he didn't know anything about horses.
1: Yeah.
0: But they were really intelligent questions, what he was saying. Yeah. And really looking at, like, he wasn't putting an animal down.
1: How cool is that?
0: Yeah. And I thought that was really cool.
1: Emceeing the Young Farmers Reunion in conjunction with the Country Women's Club, 100 years for them and 99 years for the Young Farmers, I was so tempted to reference your daughter and the fact that they didn't know much about horses, but I thought, don't go there, don't go there. But I'm so cool to hear that because I heard Tom Slee on RNZ this morning and I was really impressed with the way he spoke.
0: Yeah, that's what Caitlin said. She said he spoke so well and even like when they were there, she said couldn't get over
1: So that was a real gala event for Taranaki.
0: Mm, absolutely.
1: A huge weekend.
0: Huge win for the Stratford AMP, I've got to say.
1: Yeah.
0: Huge win. I caught up quickly with the President, Paul Vanner, on Saturday morning. Briefly, and yeah, what a coup for them. How well done. Good on me. Well done. Good
1: well, that we you and I know how important the Stratford AMP Association is. Mm. And I've got to be careful here because we've got a lot of good folk from Harwood listening. Let's just say that the Stratford AMP show, year in, year out.
0: It's a great show.
1: They seem to do it well, don't they?
0: Mm, great show. Good team. Hard-working people. Salt of the earth people.
1: Yeah, absolutely.
0: Yeah.
1: So what else is making the news? You could say, I told you so, Max. I told you so, Max. I told you so, Max. New Plymouth Mayor rules out Fitzroy's Clemo Road as a future skid pad location.
0: I don't need to tell him because I already did weeks ago.
1: Oh, did you?
0: Yeah.
1: Did he acknowledge your message?
0: No.
1: He says here, council staff advised him. It was not actually allowed under the site zoning and they would require a resource consent to even consider it.
0: Oh, gee, where did we hear that?
1: Yes, and the former Firth site and our Hayden Bar, because they did their own little
0: testing without
1: permission and not professional.
0: And no health and safety.
1: And according to Hayden Bar, they recorded with their own instruments 64 decibels.
0: Nah.
1: According to the research in the Daily News and others, just normal conversation in a room can be up to 64 decibels.
0: There's no way in hell.
1: So I don't know how accurate that was.
0: Nah, not at all.
1: The MPDC says that a light industrial area is not to have noise above 70 decibels for the consent.
0: Yeah.
1: So it ain't going to work with the skid pad, is it?
0: No. Not at all.
1: Plus the locals didn't want it.
0: Who said that a few weeks ago?
1: A certain Tracy Blake.
0: Yeah.
1: Meanwhile, this is good politics. Max Bruff says he's proud to support the government's tougher crackdown on antisocial road use.
0: Well, I had a bit this morning, I will say.
1: A bit of what?
0: A bit of antisocial road use this morning. I had somebody else who pulled out, which were actually pulled out of the side road.

0: road on Page Street. I went through Stratford.
1: Oh, I know that street.
0: And they pulled out, it's a stop sign, and they just drove straight out.
1: It wasn't Baz and Patsy, was it?
0: No, it wasn't Baz and
1: Patsy. I think they live in Page Street.
0: They live in Page Street, but no, it wasn't Baz and Patsy. This was somebody, either was a white Holden or a white Ford Falcon.
1: Did you get their number?
0: No, I didn't get their number, because they zoomed up Broadway pretty fast, but they pulled out, and I was hoping they might have pulled into Zed, so I could have stopped and stood on my soapbox and said, geez, your foot broken, or...
1: I think if you had your time again, you would have made a very good police officer.
0: Oh, I'd be, yeah.
1: Man, you would have been such... You've missed a calling. You should have been a prosecutor or a detective. I'm taking you down.
0: Well, I don't like social justice. I'm a real advocate for that. I just think, you know,
1: I remember
0: stay in your bloody lane.
1: Years ago when
0: put
1: I was
0: your foot on
1: with
0: stop.
1: News Talk ZB, I interviewed one detective. He said, I like putting bad people in jail, Brian. Having said that, this person, who will be nameless, also respected everyone.
0: Yeah.
1: So don't think that he was a horrible person.
0: No.
1: So we better have a song.
0: Yeah.
1: That's one of the stories making the news.
0: Interesting. This is Ed Sheeran, the A-Team, here on The Hardy Breakfast. Good morning.

0: here on The Hardy Breakfast this morning. It's coming up to 20 minutes away from 8 o'clock. Thanks for you to join us today. Hope you had a great weekend.
1: It's nice and cosy in the studio.
0: It is nice, yeah. Yeah, very nice.
1: This is a good story.
0: Mm-hmm.
1: TSB named Bank of the Year by comparison platform.
0: Yeah.
1: I had no idea that the TSB MasterCard, with its low interest rate per annum of just under 12%, 4 years in a row it's been the best MasterCard in this competition, which is by Canstar. That's seriously cool, isn't it?
0: Mm-hmm.
1: And every time we win that competition, which I don't really understand, to be fair, I feel good. I feel good inside. I'm not bringing in that to influence, you know, whether we should merge with Heartland, but I just thought that was a nice story. And good on them.
0: I wonder when we'll hear the outcome, because obviously the submissions are closed now.
1: Yeah.
0: I wonder when we'll hear.
1: Well, with Nicola Willis, because the government appoints those people on the TSB Board of Trustees type thing. So I wonder.
0: The government appoints them?
1: Yeah, it's not an election.
0: No, I don't think, but you can apply to.
1: It's got to be approved by the government anyway.
0: Oh, I didn't realise that.
1: We'll check that. It's not like the TET election. There's no elections.
0: No, I knew that.
1: They're appointed.
0: I didn't think the government had.
1: Yeah, we'll check that. There's no election.
0: No, I knew that.
1: So you can nominate yourself, but, you know, if you become a TET trustee, you've got to have a stellar governance career. If you go through them, I mean, it's an embarrassment of governance experience, isn't it?
0: Mm-hmm.
1: You can Google that. You look.
0: Yeah, I'm going to.
1: Do you think there's no election?
0: No, I know that. No, there's no election, but I didn't think that was necessarily.
1: All right, we'll check that. We'll fact check it.
0: We will do. Yeah.
1: I could be a conveyor of misinformation.
0: I don't know.
1: So, Bank of the Year again.
0: Very cool.
1: Very, very, very cool. Hey, I just did a little bit of research. Because many countries like France and European countries. Everyone gets the same amount of money when it's an election.
0: Yeah.
1: Like the last election, the National Party got donations of 10.4 million, Labour, 4.8 million. And if you look at David McLeod's donations for the last election, $207,000, Glenn Bennett, $27,000. Versus $207,000.
0: So Glenn's still living here, isn't he? In Taranaki? Because I see he's standing as the candidate for Northland, up in Northland somewhere.
1: Yeah, well, he's on the list and he's the whip, so he's safe. It's unusual, isn't it?
0: You are correct. They're selected, the Toy Foundation trustees are appointed by the Associate Minister of Finance.
1: Yeah, and I just thought with Nicola Willis saying in Hawera, now a Toy Foundation trustees, listen to your community. I thought, that's a bit of a mixed message. You ask them to be trustees and then you say that. So we live in interesting times. Do you think that we should be like France and other countries where every political party gets the same amount or there'd be limits on advertising?
0: I think so. I think it needs to be. Well, if you know, like you're allowed to spend a certain amount, and even if you're standing, and say even if it's local body elections, you've got to declare it also, obviously. But I think there should be. It's quite interesting actually.
1: Because can you imagine it? If money was no object, you might end up, you know, being the most powerful person in the world with orange hair, and being an
0: Oompa Loompa. But also too, it's quite interesting too, because the other thing which got me was recently with the TET elections was there didn't seem to be as staunch ruling around signage, for example. So normally you have to take the signage down at midnight the night before the voting closes or the voting day.
1: It'd be interesting to see who had the most billboards.
0: Well, I noticed that there were still signs up as you went into Inglewood.
1: Yeah.
0: There, and I thought, oh, that's interesting that they're still up, because it was the day that the voting was results were meant to be coming out, and they were still up, which I found.
1: See, I believe equity and democracy is illusory. There's no doubt about it. If you got the money, it helps.
0: Interesting.

0: said that, I give credit to EJ. She campaigned successfully and bumped me off and didn't spend much money. And you can do it, but it's unheard of almost, isn't it?
1: Yeah.
0: So
1: it's about where you go, I think, too, a lot of it is. But ultimately, you know, I think ultimately, you know, like you have to, a lot of it still, we're quite old school here in Taranaki.
0: Yeah, I agree, we're quite conservative.
1: Yeah, we are, we're quite old school. But at the same time, if it's something that's trendy or someone who's trendy, there's that eclectic group of people.
0: The other thing that has disappointed me in the last few days, and this won't surprise you, how much negativity there's been on Facebook for these accessibility steps and the boardwalk at Fitzroy. It's just like, come on, guys. Crazy. It's under budget. Everyone can use it. It's almost like a resentment.
1: Selfish, actually. I think it's selfish.
0: Yeah, and people saying, oh, did Sam cry during the interview? You know, just pettiness. Boy, there's some horrible people out there.
1: There is, but there's also some lovely people out there, because did you see Seven Sharp on Friday night?
0: No.
1: Because
0: what happened?
1: The lovely Rod Roebuck appeared on Seven Sharp about Gabby's Starlet Hope.
0: How cool is that?
1: And about The Room. I thought that was very, very, very cool. Hey, let's play a song because our guest has arrived. We will go and get her very shortly. This is Mr. Brightside with The Killers here on The Hardy Breakfast.

0: coming up to 10 minutes away from 8 o'clock.
1: It's a pleasure to have
2: in the studio someone that was described by former Mayor of the New Plymouth District Council, Neil Holdham, as an exemplary citizen.
0: No, oh, really?
2: All the submissions you would make and just caring about the community. And Margie Jean Malcolm, lovely to have you in the studio. And thanks for your mahi and the fact that you care about your community. And you deserve that. It was said by Neil Holdham, and you're blushing and giving me the look. Like, why are you needing, why are you saying these nice things about me? Hey, how are you?
3: Good, yeah.
2: Go on. I'm just trying to think, how many submissions do you reckon you've made over the years to the MPDC?
3: Well, I've only been in New Plymouth 6 years, so I can't really, it's probably not that many, but no. I guess I'm somebody who's been an active citizen all my life, and I can't help myself when my heart beats about something I care about. I usually put words to paper or go and turn up and speak.
2: Look, thank you. I know when I was on council for 3 years, you would have come in at least a dozen times. And it wasn't just the verbal submissions. You wrote it out and you fronted up, and democracy is served because those submissions have value. And a lot of people, you know, they might write a reactive letter to the editor or put something on Facebook or vent. But thank you.
3: Well, I guess it cares. I've been an active citizen all my life, and I guess I've done a lot of trying to help other people have voice, and sometimes I'm the one that has a voice on behalf of other people or with other people. But yeah, it really matters to me that we get into face-to-face dialogue with people who might have different views to us.
2: Yeah, and I was just reflecting, and then we'll get into it about beyond small talk, but the amount of times I've gone to the St. Mary's Peace Lounge. And you've been there. If you're not the facilitator, you've been there. And special occasions. So thank you again.
3: Oh, my pleasure to get to know this community and play a part in it.
2: Yeah.
0: Where were you from, Margie, Jack?
3: Spent most of my life in Dunedin and Wellington.
0: Right, yeah. So a big change coming a bit north.
3: Yeah.
0: Tell me, what is Beyond Small Talk? Tell us about it. Is it something that you've created, or is it something that was established as a national body that you've brought here? What is Beyond Small Talk?
3: Well, it's something that we created with a group of other people who we have conversations over Kai and doing things together, and it was something that was in the hearts of a number of us. Partly within our Quaker community, but also others who weren't. Just that real concern about the them and us divisions that were growing. Mm. I remember a conversation with one friend who's involved driving back from the Hikoi in Wellington after this amazing day of experiencing such unity amongst people united around their concerns about the Treaty Principles Bill, but also knowing that there was a lot of people in the community who weren't so sure about it. There was a lot of information out there at the time that there was a lot of people who didn't feel like they knew enough about it to even have a view, who didn't understand the them and us divisions around that, and around climate change things, around just so many things, people in their own families feeling like their families were being torn apart because they had different views around things. So this question just kept arising. How can we create a safe space where people feel they can build confidence and skills to actually stay in relationship or build a relationship with people who might have different views? How do we build bridges across them and us divides?
2: So is the tagline, listen to understand?
3: Well, that's the tagline of Lucas's speech for Race Unity Day, and that's the theme that we're going to have when he comes and shares his speech on Thursday the 16th of July. But our tagline is really about conversation and connection across difference.
2: Mm-hmm.
3: So, we've just been experimenting with using the space at the community lounge at the library twice a month. And we've done a bit of research of other people who've done stuff like this. We are connected in with somebody who's researching at the moment. People are doing similar or slightly different things out of a similar concern across the country. But we're pretty much just making it up as we go, learning by doing, as we do in community things. Let's try this. Let's get feedback from the people that come, and let's see what they'd like next. And that's how it's grown.
2: So I'm just

the details. I've got Thursday, July 16, 12:30 p.m. to 2:30 p.m. So does that mean the conversation and the interaction is a two-hour session, or does that factor in a cup of tea and a biscuit or something? Or it just seems like a good amount of time for a meeting.

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So to bow, 절하다. 절하다, 절하다. 떡국을 먹다, 떡국을 먹다. 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We talking about this when we studied before, like a food area, like food, right? Yeah. Hopefully we learned, but I can't remember. It was too long time ago. Sorry for that. And actually, yeah, it's very good. When I was little, 세뱃돈 is the best gift, cash gift. So we bow to the elders, like grandma, grandparents, I mean grandparents, mom and dad, and uncle and auntie. Even yeah. They always give money, and then they always give a tokdam, which is give well wishing. So hope you healthy this year, like 건강해라, and 학교에서 좋은 성적을 거둬라, like study well, good marks, things like that. Yeah, or if you your age is like going to be get a job, so they do remark. Give a well wishing as got a job. So yeah, that's kind of Korean traditional nowadays. And now we're going to game. 설날에 하는 놀이. Games played during Lunar New Year. So during Lunar New Year, we're doing 윷놀이, 윷놀이, 윷놀이, and 제기차기. 제기차기, 제기차기, and 연날리기, kite flying, 연날리기, and 전통, tradition. This is a part of the vocabulary. So this is not about the 설날 game. So 설날 game is 윷놀이, 제기차기, 연날리기. 윷놀이, 제기차기, 연날리기. And hopefully we can talk this one later on. Yeah. And then 연휴. We have a long holiday at 설날, like New Zealand Christmas to the New Year. It's very long, isn't it? Like 2 weeks, 3 weeks off. Some people doing like 1 month off, right? So in Korea, we have at least 2 weeks, 1 week, yeah, at least 1 week long holiday. We call that long holiday. It's funny, isn't it? Because Korean working hard, really working hard. They never stop to work, I think. Okay, grammar, 문법, grammar. 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

0: 나타낸다. 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Performed. So here's example. 배드민턴을 치고 나서 샤워했어요. So after badminton, did shower. So 치고 나서 after badminton play. 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So after work, going to walk together, like for a walk. 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Now, that's our grammar. Today grammar is not bad, isn't it? So you can put on 고 나서. Then something after completing one action and another action is performed. So 고 나서. And then or after that. Yeah. Okay, conversation. Conversation is very important, I guess, because we are a radio show. So if you listen the whole chapter, maybe you gotta understand what's going on. So there are Jinsu and Nichanan. So Jinsu asks something first, and then Nichanan keep answer and going like that. So let's hear Jinsu first. So Nichanan may be girl's voice, and Jinsu may be boy's voice is better. So keep I'll try. 니찬한 씨, 연휴 때 뭐 했어요? 니찬한, what did you do during the long holiday? 고향 친구하고 같이 집에서 고향 음식을 만들었어요. 진수 씨는 설날에 뭐 했어요?
1: I made food from my hometown at home with my hometown friends. What did you do on Lunar New Year, Jinsu?
2: 저는 할아버지 댁에 갔어요. 차례를 지내고 나서 떡국을 먹었어요.
1: I went to my grandfather's house. After holding a memorial service, we ate rice cake soup.
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0: Sorry. So one more time.
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1: Rice cake soup is a dish that Koreans eat on Lunar New Year. You haven't tried rice cake soup before. Have you? Next time, let's make rice cake soup together and eat it at my house. Okay, that's our conversation.
0: It's not easy, right? Yeah, but we can find out if you listen again and again, it will be better. It's lucky, isn't it? It's not just radio show. You can find out internet as well. That's great. So one more time, I will read this time. Please find the answer. So my two questions. First,
2: 이찬한 씨는 설날에 뭐 했어요?
0: So first question, what did 니찬한 do during the Lunar New Year? Number two,
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0: What did 진수 do during the Lunar New Year? Okay, this time listen carefully and find that answer.
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Or if they ask where did 진수 visit? Yeah, you can find the answer, grandparents' house, right? Yeah, listening question can be variety. This book is more like a topic, so it's good practice for your exam and also for living Korea, for working for Korea as well. And why not as a travel? Yeah, that's why I like this book. Okay, keep going. Yeah, pardon, pronunciation. Actually, I always hesitated, pardon, at radio show to teaching audience because it's hard to saying, and I don't know even you understand as because you can't see the words. So that's why I'm asking following Koi Corner. I didn't charge anything. It's free, all free. I just like to people know about the Korean, and I love language. So, yeah, I wanna people learn another language as well. So, anyway, let's go. Let's have a go. I'm not sure, but hopefully you joined the Facebook page. I'm very behind. I'm not good at what's that called? TikTok and even Instagram. Yeah, but I will try one day. Spotify as well. Actually, Spotify, our producer put on, not me. So, okay. Pronunciation, 기역, 그, 쌍기역, 그. Plus, 니은 and 미음. So, I will read as Korean. Hopefully, you understand and have a go. 받침, 기역, 그, 쌍기역, 그. 은, 니은, 미음. 앞에서 이응, 응으로 발음한다. 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When you followed by 니은 and 미음. So here example. So 막, 네. 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But sounds like 막내, 막내. And then write, we writing 먹는. So 기역 받침, 그, 먹는. But sounds like 먹는, 먹는. So they make a sounds, sounds. So 학년, 학연, but we write down 학연, but we sounds like 학년. So a little bit smooth, right? And then 국물, sound 국물, pronounced 국물. 깎는, 깎는, sounds changed, pronounced 깎는. 깡는, so 응 sounds. 창밖만, 창밖만, sounds 쌍기역 박, 박, change the 방, so 창밖만, 창밖만. So yeah, it's about the sound. Yeah, hopefully you understand, but if you can't, that's fine. Why are you scared about the wrong? Something wrong is nothing wrong for me.

0: 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So don't be scared of new things. And even something laughing at you or put down you, don't worry about them. Yeah, you just keep going. Like me. People looking at sometimes, why you do that? It's so funny. And yeah, some people, sometimes, most of them very nice, but sometimes people put down on me, but I don't care. So we just keep going. Whatever our heart likes that. Yeah? So 오늘 방송 함께 해주셔서, 그리고 한국어를 사랑해 주셔서 감사해요. 좋은 하루 보내세요. Art FM 코이 코너 송민경이었습니다. Thank you for joining us today and for your love of the Korean language. Have a wonderful day. 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Thank you for joining us on today's show. 가키테아노.
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